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4: I'm Dan Ronan with these news headlines. British Prime Minister Keir Starmer is weighing his political options, as many in the Labour Party expect him to resign, possibly as early as Monday. Starmer is expected to face a leadership challenge from newly elected Labour rival Andy Burnham. Vice President Vance is in Switzerland for negotiations with Iran to finalize details on a possible permanent peace deal with Iran. He says there is a chance to improve relations with Iran and move forward. Three people on board a general aviation airplane died in a crash late Saturday night in Bowie, Maryland, between Washington, D.C. and Baltimore. The NTSB is investigating. I'm Dan Ronan, NPR News.

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1: Smigalski, a software engineer, says he's not an obvious candidate for a network like this. He enjoys his own company and doesn't expect to need help changing light bulbs for decades.
2: But the social support, regardless of how able we are, that's intrinsic to us. And I went through my bowels of thinking I was an exception to that rule. I could be the human who didn't need social connection because I don't need a lot of it, but I need it.
1: Right now, his 87-year-old mother still drives him to hospital appointments and can sign him out if she needs to. But eventually, he expects to tap the network he's helping create to sustain him as he gets older. For NPR News, I'm Ashley Milne-Tight.
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9: I'm Dan Roland with these news headlines. Voters in Colombia today are picking a new president, deciding between a progressive lawmaker and a conservative business outsider. The election comes 10 years after Colombia signed a peace pact with rebel forces, but recently violence has surged. France and other parts of Europe are in the midst of a punishing heat wave, leading to cancellations of some outdoor activities, including concerts and sporting events. Misting stations have been set up at the Eiffel Tower and other locations to combat the 100-degree-plus temperatures. Officials in Russian-occupied Crimea have suspended gasoline sales as Ukrainian drone attacks have increased on fuel supplies and refineries. I'm Dan Roman, NPR News.

0: What was your headspace then when you were working on Port of Morrow? Did being a dad change the music that you wanted to write?
1: Yeah, I suppose it did. I mean, that song is really about the concern for your little kids. You know, the kids at that point were toddlers, and they're just so innocent and perfect. And yet you know how dark the world can be, and you know that they will learn and they must learn one day. And it's just a bittersweet period of time, I think.
0: Mm-hmm. Yeah, absolutely.
2: Started messing with my dad's guitar. Taught me some chords just to start me on whittling away on those rainy days.
0: You learned to play on your father's guitar. What were those lessons with him like?
1: Well, they were pretty basic because I think I wanted to be rebellious. I wanted to be independent, but I would go to him and ask questions, you know, because I think I was just, you know, trying to find my own sound and so on. But he was very encouraging. And just the idea that anybody can sing and it's not odd or strange, I think helped me. I don't know that I would have gotten into music without that exposure.
0: Your daughters are now older, almost the age that you were when you started pursuing music seriously. How do they relate to your music? Do they appreciate it? Do they like it?
1: Yes, they seem to like it, but they don't sit around listening to it, you know? So I wouldn't say they're fans, but they do appreciate it. And one of the great things is that they'll run into other kids their age who really love the Shins, which is, man, that, you know, I'm always chuffed when I hear that because I know that has to have some impact.
0: I've been talking with James Mercer of the Shins. Thanks so much, James, and happy Father's Day.
1: Aw, thank you so much.
0: That is our show for tonight. Stay safe, be well, and thanks for listening to All Things Considered from NPR News.
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4: By law, states control their own elections. But that's not stopping the Trump administration from trying to interfere ahead of the midterms. Now, top Democratic leaders are making plans to shut down threats to election security from the chief executive and side the fight against election interference. Next time on 1A.
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6: A recent economic impact study found that Cal State Monterey Bay contributes to regional economic activity through university operations, capital projects, alumni employment, and student spending. Cal State Monterey Bay, find the strength of us.
7: 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In an era of extreme polarization, Arthur Rye Barkut argues we need more leaders with integrity, humility, and commitment, what he calls the three core roots of courage.
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5: 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From Cal State Monterey Bay, this is listener-supported 90.3 KAZU, Pacific Grove, Monterey, Salinas, and Santa Cruz, and translator K208GJ Santa Cruz.
9: This way, if it works out, I'm going to take the credit. If it doesn't work out, I'm blaming JD. You better be careful, JD.
10: It happens all the time with Trump. He can never fail. He is only failed by others.
11: It was the MOU heard round the world. From WNYC in New York, this is On the Media. I'm Brooke Gladstone.
12: And I'm Michael Loewinger. Also on this week's show, Israeli media tries to thread the needle on the Israeli PM's Iran policy.
13: Netanyahu said that the goals are to eliminate the threat of nuclear weapons and topple the regime. And now people realize that it's not what they were sold.
11: Plus the ideological and theological rifts tearing MAGA apart.
14: The Christian Zionist crowd want violence directed at America's enemies abroad and at Israel's enemies. And the America First crowd wants the violence directed at America's internal enemies, migrants.
12: It's all coming up after this.
6: I'm Dan Roman. The U.S.-Iran negotiations are ongoing in Switzerland, according to a senior U.S. diplomat. Earlier Sunday, Iranian state media reported the talks had broken down. NPR's Luke Garrett reports.
12: The talks in Switzerland, led by Vice President J.D. Vance, were expected to last through Sunday. A senior U.S. diplomat not authorized to share details publicly told NPR. The negotiators talked about clarifying Iran's messaging around the Strait of Hormuz, which Iran said was closed on Saturday. Another key point of discussion was, quote, enforcing the ceasefire in southern Lebanon. The diplomat said, quote, deconfliction mechanisms for the Strait and Lebanon were also discussed. On Sunday morning, Trump said U.S. forces would, quote, hit Iran very hard again if its proxies keep up the fighting in Lebanon. Iranian state media reported that its delegation called Trump's post, quote, insulting. The U.S.-Iran peace negotiations in Switzerland are now turning on the delicate ceasefire between Iranian-backed Hezbollah and Israel in southern Lebanon. Luke Garrett, NPR News, Washington.
6: In some states, time is running out to register to vote in this year's primary elections. NPR's Hanzi Luong reports.
15: Eligible voters in Arizona who want to cast ballots in the state's July 21st primary have until Monday to register. Monday is also Colorado's deadline for signing up online or getting a mail-in application postmarked, though there is more time to register in person through Colorado's primary day on June 30th. Same day, in-person registration is also available in Maryland and Utah. Those states are holding their primary days on Tuesday. If you have already registered to vote, you may want to go to your election official's website and check your registration status before your state's deadline. Election officials may remove your name from their list of registered voters, especially if you have recently moved, changed your name, or haven't voted in a while. Hanzi Luong, NPR News.
6: Ukraine's capital, Kyiv, saw the largest number for its annual Pride Parade since Russia's full-scale invasion. NPR's Joanna Kasisis reports from Kyiv that Ukraine's LGBTQ soldiers and partners marched for recognition of same-sex unions and partnerships.
11: Thousands chanted, "Be yourself, we are with you," as they marched through Kyiv. Military veteran Olena Shatseva held her girlfriend's hand. "My family is not counted in any way in our country," she said. "And the fact that I joined the military doesn't count either. It should not be this way." Gediminas Navikas, the European Union's deputy head of mission to Ukraine, marched behind her. He sees reasons for hope.
16: LGBTI community is also contributing to the freedom of Ukraine. Many people in society recognize that.
11: Ukrainians have protested Parliament's attempt to define marriage as only between a man and a woman. Joanna Kakissis, NPR News, Kyiv.
6: It's NPR. President Trump says the reflecting pool on the National Mall will probably have to be drained for repairs. This after green algae and peeling paint followed his administration's major multi-million dollar effort to restore the Washington, D.C. landmark. Trump also claimed without evidence that vandalism may have been a factor in the algae growth. The Ford F-150 is the best-selling vehicle in the United States, but as it turns out, it's not one of the most driven vehicles. NPR's Camilla Domonoski takes a look at a new report.
17: IC Cars looked at the odometer readings from more than 2 million three-year-old vehicles that were sold last year. The auto search engine wanted to find out which cars had the most miles put on them. They found self-charging hybrid vehicles, like the original Prius, were driven more than traditional gas vehicles. Electric vehicles and plug-in hybrids had fewer miles per year, with one big exception. Teslas logged more miles than gas cars. Meanwhile, comparing specific vehicles, the Chrysler Pacifica minivan was driven the most, about 10 times as much per year as the typical Ford Mustang, the least driven vehicle. Camila Domonoski, NPR News.
6: Toy Story 5 still has friends when it comes to moviegoers. The Pixar series animated film with stars Tom Hanks and Tim Allen playing Woody and Buzz Lightyear debuted with $160 million in domestic ticket sales this weekend. It's easily a record for the franchise and matches the biggest opening for a movie so far this year.
18: internationally, Toy Story 5 was very successful as well. It's NPR.
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12: 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I'm Michael Lowinger.
11: And I'm Brooke Gladstone. This week saw the long-awaited sort of framework of a deal to halt the Iran war and reopen the Strait of Hormuz.
20: A U.S. official tells CBS News President Trump signed the 14-point Memorandum of Understanding with Iran today in Versailles, France, and it's now in effect.
11: So what's in this MOU, as they refer to it? Well,
21: it is vague in a lot of its terms, particularly when it comes to Iran's nuclear program. The final agreement will confirm the provisions of this article. And so it is what we expected. It's punting the really thorny issues about enrichment, around the fate of Iran's nuclear stockpile, to these future technical negotiations.
11: The deal's financial terms are also raising eyebrows.
21: It does specify, for example, that Iran will be able to gain access to a $300 billion development fund. American officials have been explicit that the U.S. will not provide the funding for that, but that $300 billion figure is included in this document.
22: The details that I've seen so far look awful.
11: Republican Senator Bill Cassidy, unshackled now after his primary loss.
22: This will go down as a tremendous foreign policy blunder. Iran ends up stronger, our allies in the region are weaker, and Iran has learned that if they're willing to grab that Strait of Hormuz and choke it off, they can get the Western world to dance to their tune.
11: And Republican Senator Ted Cruz.
23: History teaches that giving billions of dollars to theocratic lunatics who want to murder us is a really, really bad idea.
11: Now, most conservative critics shrewdly stop short of blaming the president for the MOU's deficiencies, but they do drop another name.
24: The vice president was here, did a wonderful job on every outlet, but this is his deal. It's not the president's deal.
11: Brian Kilmeade, co-host of what's said to be Donald Trump's favorite show, Fox and Friends.
24: He can't do everything himself. I just hope they didn't let him down.
11: And here's prominent far-right pundit Ben Shapiro.
25: This MOU appears to be, just from the text, a disaster that does not achieve any of the actual signal goals that were set by the administration at the beginning. The vice president of the United States, the chief negotiator on this particular project, has not well served the president.
11: Joe Perticone, a national political reporter at The Bulwark, says it's clear that in selling this deal to the American public, J.D. Vance is being set up as the Iran deal fall guy. Welcome to the show.
26: Thanks for having me.
11: So tell me about the line in The Dark Knight Rises that this U.S.-Iran tentative non-binding memorandum of understanding reminded you of.
26: I thought of the opening scene in which the villains take over a plane while flying another plane above it. And before they let it fall to the ground, all of the henchmen are linking them up to the cables to escape. And Bane puts his hand on the shoulder of one of them and says, no.
27: No! They expect one of us in the wreckage, brother.
26: They expect one of us in the wreckage, brother. And he just kind of nods and falls down with the plane. And this is what's happening here. It happens all the time with Trump, is that he can never fail. He is only failed by others. Somebody either willingly becomes the fall guy, Steve Bannon and Peter Navarro literally went to prison for Donald Trump, or they become the fall guy because they accidentally walked into it and then they find themselves with no way out. And it was very apparent early on this week when details of the deal started leaking, and you could tell senators, most of whom are longtime Iran hawks who probably wanted this war to continue despite the economic pain, that they didn't like it. And so I started noticing very quickly, Lindsey Graham, who's chief among these Iran hawks, said, well, the architect, J.D. Vance, and others, that struck me as odd because no one thinks of the vice president being the architect of this major deal. You would think if it's anyone other than the president, it'd be the Secretary of State.
11: And you also have observed that, you know, when these narratives come out,
0: clearing the president of any blame for what he himself set in motion, it generally begins on Fox or on one of the far right-wing podcasts or something, and then it gets picked up. But you say that this particular narrative, pinning this whole thing on Vance, actually did begin with Graham in the Senate, picked up by others in the Senate, and then traveled on to the media outlets?
26: Yes, we've seen it a million times over. When Trump decides he no longer likes someone in his inner circle, it originates on Fox. Most of the time on Fox and Friends, the morning show, which he watches religiously. But this case, it was senators quickly moving to describe this as J.D. Vance's baby. And if we recall, in March, J.D. Vance was being reported as the lone skeptic of this military engagement.
0: Yeah, very consistent with his own America First policy.
26: Yeah, exactly. And this whole thing kind of came together really quickly. And it happened at the same time that J.D. Vance is out plugging his book. So J.D. Vance is making the rounds everywhere on all these different TV interviews. But because this is happening at the same time, every interview ends up being about this deal.
0: What did Vance have to do with this MOU? Did Vance have any input into this document at all?
26: Oh, he absolutely did. I just don't think it would be at all accurate or fair to describe the vice president as the architect of this deal the way the senators have. This is a team effort. Ultimately, the buck stops at the president, but when Donald Trump is president and Republicans control Congress, the buck does not stop with him. It stops with whoever they decide it stopped with.
0: Trump has been dropping Vance's name a lot when asked about who's responsible. Even when Trump was asked if he would be at the signing, which ultimately he was this week, Trump said,
9: "Well, it depends. J.D.'s coming in for it. He was originally going to do it. I'll probably be gone by then. We're having dinner."
0: And this isn't going to fit the requirements that previously senators like Graham and John Cornyn said would be necessary to stop the war, right?
26: Yes. I mean, before this war was started, the strait was open. And now we're looking at the possibility of Iran receiving passage fees or whatever Ticketmaster-esque language they come up for, tolls of whatever they want. I spoke to John Cornyn at the beginning of this war, and he said, yes, gas prices are bad, but we need to make the case thoroughly to the American people that a little pain is worth it if it means eliminating the prospect of a nuclear Iran, if it means removing their ballistic missile capabilities. Well, now we're seeing, as a result of this MOU, okay, they have to eliminate their currently enriched stockpile, but it doesn't necessarily impose strict enforcement of future enrichment of uranium. It doesn't necessarily address their ambitions for a civilian nuclear program. It just ends the current hostilities.
0: For 60 days?
26: Yes.
0: Maybe extended to 90.
26: They can keep extending it as long as they want, technically. It's just kind of a public relations band-aid for this thing.
0: But are the senators who have loudly said that Iran needs to do this, Iran cannot be allowed to do that, Iran can't get any money, are they going to be able to maintain that position without condemning the president?
26: I mean, I spoke to Lindsey Graham before we saw the text of this deal, and he said, you know, I sort of like what I've heard so far while he was pinning it on JD. But then he said very clear, if they can enrich nuclear material, it's not a good deal. Reporters were given the text by the administration prior to Congress. The details leaked out, which they said was fake. And then when they finally gave the official details, it was word for word the exact same. And we've seen that actually there is this possibility that they can enrich nuclear material in the future. So these hawks now have to deal with, well, do we review this? And part of that component of it is the language of it. A memorandum of understanding is very particular wording to avoid requiring congressional advice and consent.
0: And you suggest there's nothing that Congress would like more than not having to weigh in. You've said there's nothing legislators, at least in this Congress, hate more than actually legislating.
26: Oh, it's their least favorite thing. They like confirming nominees. They like renaming post offices. Sometimes they like doing tax cuts through reconciliation. But beyond that, it's difficult to get them to really do things, especially this close to the midterm elections. Anything they do can be turned into an advertisement. A lot of senators I spoke to said, well, yes, you know, ideally you would want Congress to review this. By law, the Iran Nuclear Agreement Act of 2015 forces them to. Well, that's if it's an agreement. In the MOU, we see, oh, there's a relief of sanctions. It's not clear that the administration can just unilaterally issue sanctions relief. That might also fall under Congress. Democrats have said this is an illegal war. Nothing's illegal if Congress isn't willing to enforce the laws to begin with.
0: It's really important for Trump to make sure that the world believes that Obama's nuclear agreement was terrible. Just this week at the G7 summit, he was railing against that terrible deal.
9: What Obama did was he loaded up a plane with $1.7 billion in green cash from banks all over Washington, Maryland, and Virginia. They were stripped of all their cash. They had no cash to do payrolls. It all went into a Boeing 757, a wonderful plane, and they flew it to Iran. So I made it very tough for them when I terminated the Barack Hussein Obama catastrophe. JCPOA, one of the worst deals.
26: Trump kind of does this thing where he just replays many of the things he criticized Obama for. He regularly said that Obama's golfing too much. Trump has golfed more times in his first year back in office than I think all the presidents combined since Eisenhower. Now, with this, he's embarking on this deal, which the JCPOA was about 150 pages, took years, had serious enforcement mechanisms, though not as much as at the time Republicans said they would have liked. And this is just more of a public relations document to end this war quickly, because it is becoming a massive problem, both financially for the United States in terms of how expensive it is, but also in how it's affected the global economy and gas prices and you name it. The JCPOA was an economic and nuclear agreement and a de-escalation. This is a end this war and stop the bleeding in the president's approval numbers.
0: And JD is just the guy who gets to be in the wreckage.
26: Yeah, wrong place at the wrong time.
0: Many have observed that it didn't help Kamala's presidential run that she was mislabeled the immigration czar when she was actually just charged with trying to find out what the roots of the problem were. Selina Meyer on Veep, she's told that she's going to be dealing with a very special thing for the president.
1: POTUS would like you to head up a program that is very important and very dear to his heart.
2: No. You do not do this to me. Do not say that it is obesity. Do not say that to me.
1: It's obesity.
2: No.
1: I'm sorry, ma'am, but you have drawn the fat straw.
0: So what do you think the consequences for Vance are of becoming the accidental architect?
26: So being the face of anything that is this monumental and horribly unpopular can be deadly for a career. And we can just look at Marco Rubio, the Secretary of State. He became the face of the 2013 Gang of Eight immigration initiative that failed. It was a major point in the 2016 presidential campaign, which Trump and others used against him. And he spent the past decade in political rehab to make his image better again, and it's working. So Vance getting slapped with the label of architect here can really hurt his political chances in a Republican primary.
9: If it works out, I'm going to take the credit. If it doesn't work out, I'm blaming JD. You better be careful, JD.
26: These things usually originate as jokes, and then they turn into, oh, we got to get this person out. And we saw it with Pam Bondi.
0: Oh, yeah.
26: She was very quickly gone. You can't really cut a vice president loose like you can a cabinet official, but you can relegate them to the obscurity of being vice president.
0: He certainly did that last time around.
26: I think Vance is still in a much better position than Mike Pence.
0: We've been talking about GOP legislators. What about the Democrats?
26: So I spoke to Tim Kaine earlier in the week.
0: The junior senator from Virginia.
26: He said, look, this has gotten so out of hand. It's not a direct quote, but he did say they're happy there's an off-ramp. And so their first thing they're going to do is, he said, we're going to compare this to the deal that Trump just tore up, which is the JCPOA. But also, they are very optimistic about the prospect of bringing an end to hostilities as soon as possible. Mm-hmm. He also made a kind of darkly hilarious comment where he said, the Democratic caucus is extremely unified with the exception of Senator Fetterman.
0: That's right.
26: That this is an illegal war. Yesterday, I spoke with Bernie Sanders, and he said, look, it's been my longstanding position that this war is unconstitutional. It's illegal. I'm happy that we can end this in any possible way. I also asked, if you codify an end to this war, does that negate the claims that it is an illegal war? And he said, I don't know about that.
0: One can say that almost every conflict in the last half century has been illegal in the sense that Congress has ducked having to authorize it. It's a military operation, it's a brief incursion, whatever you want to call what looks and smells and quacks like a war, that certainly does not originate with Trump.
26: Yes, and there's the 60-day limit of military force to which the administration responded, well, it's not a 60 total days because some of the days we weren't dropping bombs. They constantly find these loopholes, and it keeps getting allowed because of the permission structure that Congress has created. And you can trace this back to Vietnam. But if you look at since the Iraq and Afghanistan wars, where declarations of Congress became authorizations for the use of military force, and now it's president just kidnapped the head of state in Venezuela.
0: Right.
26: And it's just like, well, that was a DOJ operation. A DOJ operation, not on U.S. soil? Okay. The constant, well, let's see how this plays out, it creates new precedent every time they do it. And each new precedent rolls back their Article I powers and grants more to the president, which the other party's never going to like when the opposite is in the White House, but it keeps happening.
0: Joe, thank you very much.
26: Thank you for having me on.
0: Joe Perticone is a national political reporter at The Bulwark.
12: Coming up, we look at how the Israeli media are covering the deal.
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4: By law, states control their own elections. But that's not stopping the Trump administration from trying to interfere ahead of the midterms. Now, top Democratic leaders are making plans to shut down threats to election security from the chief executive. And side the fight against election interference. Next time on 1A.
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7: Former Vice President Mike Pence says that in President Trump's second term, lobbyists multiplied their spending in Washington.
8: People that want to drain the swamp in Washington, D.C., there's maybe nothing more swampy than the battle over getting tariff waivers for big business.
7: A critique of Trump and the populist right from Mike Pence on the next Morning Edition from NPR News.
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0: This is On the Media. I'm Brooke Gladstone.
12: And I'm Michael Loewinger. As we just heard, the vice president is being forced into the role of spokesperson for the Iran deal. On his recent media tour, he tried to put an America First spin on it.
10: Now, I think it's important to say that while I do believe that this deal will be good for the entire world, fundamentally, we're worried about what's in the best interest of the American people.
12: Vance here on a New York Times podcast this week, responding to criticism from Israeli officials.
10: You've seen people in their system, Ben-Gavir and Smotrich, who've attacked the deal. And I guess my response to them would be, what is your exact proposal? You're a country of 9 million people. You can't just kill your way out of solving every single national security problem that you have.
12: The deal and this new tone have shaken Israelis and Benjamin Netanyahu's government, which has seen its relationship with Donald Trump deteriorate over the past few months.
9: We've had an amazing partnership. He's been an amazing prime minister. We have a little dispute over Lebanon.
12: The president at the G7 summit in France this week.
9: They say you can do a little softer touch, BB. You don't have to knock down a building every time somebody walks into it that's from Hezbollah.
12: The MOU calls for an end to Israel's combat in southern Lebanon, which is still occupied by Israeli troops. It also doesn't lay out a plan for a regime change in Tehran or stymie its use of ballistic missiles and proxy militias, a far cry from the total victory over Iran that Netanyahu promised earlier this year.
6: By and large, there's a disappointment.
12: Oren Persico is a staff writer for The Seventh Eye, an independent website devoted to journalism and freedom of the press in Israel. He's been tracking the Israeli media's response to Trump's rhetoric and the Iran deal, and what all this tells us about Netanyahu's political future.
6: The pro-Netanyahu media and the anti-Netanyahu media were convinced and portrayed to the public that we actually won on the first day. It's going to change the Middle East. We will remove all the threats from Iran, Lebanon, Gaza. And now that Trump has pushed for this deal, people realize that it's not what they were sold. All the horrible times that Israelis suffered for the past year were for nothing.
12: It's hard to spin this as a success for Netanyahu and his followers.
6: Right.
12: Over the last few weeks, President Trump has visibly been souring on Israeli Prime Minister Netanyahu. This week at the G7 summit in France, Trump said,
9: Israel's fighting Hezbollah too long and too many people are being killed. And you don't have to knock down an apartment house every time you're looking for somebody, because there are a lot of people in those apartment houses, and they're not all Hezbollah, that I can tell you. And I suggested to Israel to let Syria take care of Hezbollah. Because to be honest with you, I think they'd do a better job of doing it.
12: And earlier this month, when Iran threatened to abandon negotiations with the U.S. over Israel's actions in Lebanon, Trump lashed out at Netanyahu over a call and reportedly said, "You're crazy. You'd be in prison if it weren't for me. I'm saving your ass," referring to his ongoing corruption trial. "Everyone hates you now. Everyone hates Israel because of this. What the f*** are you doing?"
6: I attend usually the Netanyahu trial. For the past year and a half, he's being interrogated. Usually there is a pro-Netanyahu crowd that when the court adjourns, take advantage of the situation and shout to him, "We love you, everybody loves you." Last week, I shouted to him, "Trump says everybody hates you."
12: Wow. What was the reaction to that?
6: They were just stunned and he left, like always. It does shatter the image of Netanyahu that he's this leader of international stature. Previous elections, they had banners of him and Trump holding hands as a sign to the voters that if Netanyahu wins, we'll have the biggest ally possible. That is just not the case anymore.
12: I want to talk about Channel 14, a pro-Netanyahu propaganda broadcaster. According to a recent piece in the New York Times, the leading figures of Channel 14 have been ardent admirers of Trump. But lately, they've dramatically shifted their tack and have started openly criticizing Trump in ways they never have before. For example, Yaakov Bardugo, a political commentator who's known to be close to Netanyahu, described Trump and Vance on air as modern Chamberlains, a reference to Neville Chamberlain, the former British prime minister who was known for appeasing Hitler. Another leading star on the channel, Shimon Ricklin, wrote that Trump represents total surrender to the Ayatollahs in Iran. Tell me a little bit more about this sudden shift and what you think it reveals about the changing relationship more broadly between the U.S. and Israel.
6: So you have Ynon Magal, he's the biggest star of Channel 14. And he called Kushner and Witkoff Jew boys. That's a really offensive anti-Semitic word. And he called J.D. Vance a scumbag. There's a chief diplomatic correspondent for Israel Hayom, the Miriam Edelson free newspaper. And his profile picture on Twitter X used to be a picture of himself with Trump. on the morning of the agreement, on Sunday, it was Trump's birthday, and he published a double spread in the newspaper celebrating Trump, stating that Trump has really put America back on track. And later that day, when Trump announced the deal, he made a 180-degree flip. He took down his profile picture with Trump, even took the effort to tweet again, "I changed my profile picture, enough is enough." If you look at another editor who edits an ultra-Orthodox magazine, he published on Twitter X an AI caricature of Trump accepting bags of money from Emirati-looking people and turning his back to the poor Israeli Jew sitting in the ruins of his house. They're really portraying Trump as a villain now. He's either so stupid that he was duped by his advisors, or that he is really a corrupt villain and we were mistaken about him. What they don't do is blame Netanyahu.
12: Yeah.
6: They don't think that Netanyahu was wrong to gamble really the strategic future of the state of Israel and its geopolitical standing on this president.
12: J.D. Vance said this about the anti-Trump turn in Israeli politics.
13: To some of these cabinet members in Israel who are attacking the president of the United States, the other thing that I would say is that over the last 3 months, 2/3 of the defensive weapons that have protected your homeland have been built by American hands and paid for by American tax dollars. The problem for Israel is not Donald J. Trump. And anybody in Israel who thinks their biggest problem is the president of the United States needs to wake up.
6: If you look at the next president, it doesn't look like there will be anyone like Biden, like Trump in the White House in the context of supporting Israel. And that might be even a good thing for Israelis in the long run. They might force Israelis to deal with the core problem, which is not Iran, it's the Palestinians. We might have to reconcile the Israeli-Palestinian conflict without the blind support of the U.S., and that might force Israeli governments to do things that they're not willing to do right now and we're not willing to do for the past generation.
12: You mean making meaningful concessions to the Palestinian people?
6: Yeah, it sounds out of touch of current Israeli government plans and actions, but we might just not have a choice.
12: When we spoke to you in January 2024 for the first time, you talked about how the Israeli mainstream media barely mentioned any of the devastation and carnage in Gaza. Now, nearly 2.5 years later, I know there's a ceasefire. There continues to be bombings and violence. Many more Palestinians have died since. What does that look like in Israeli media?
6: The Gaza Strip is still a non-story on Israeli media. It's very difficult to even get basic information about what's going on there. This indifference to human lives has replicated itself also in Lebanon. When the IDF entered Lebanon and about 1 million Lebanese civilians had to flee their homes in southern Lebanon, Israeli media didn't cover it at all, even though there was nothing like the relationship with Gaza. I mean, these people from Lebanon didn't go into Israeli communities and massacre people just because they were Israeli. There were plenty of international journalists in Lebanon that Israeli media could rely on for good, unbiased reporting. And still, it was a non-story. 1 million of them suffered greatly from the invasion of Israeli soldiers and had no empathy in Israeli media or the Israeli public.
12: You're talking about the 1 million Lebanese who have been displaced since Israel's bombing campaign began, including 3,400 people who've been killed in southern Lebanon.
6: Yeah, if you look at what's going on in Gaza, Israel is supposed to be in control of 60 or 70% of the area. So you have a couple of million people who were very...
12: Who are crammed into a very, very small part of the Strip.
6: Thank you. They were crammed to the Strip when it was all under their control because it's not a large area. And now they have to suffice with 30% of what they had. And of course, there's no infrastructure, no housing, no education, no medical facilities. If I'm just looking at the Israeli TV channels and the Israeli websites, if it's not Haaretz, I wouldn't know anything about what's going on there. And because Israeli soldiers have stopped dying in Gaza, the coverage has become zero.
12: Let's talk a little bit about Netanyahu's political future. On Monday, he announced that he'd be running for prime minister again in the upcoming November election. But in a recent piece in the Financial Times, a columnist wrote, quote, "Trump's Iran deal is likely to be a political death sentence for Netanyahu. He thus has every incentive to reignite the third Gulf War. He has bet his own and Israel's future on getting Trump to bring about regime change in Iran. That bet has exploded in his face. Rarely has a geopolitical roll of the dice gone so rapidly wrong." Do you agree that it could be a turning point for Netanyahu, who's managed to kind of wriggle his way out of almost every political bind he's found himself in to this point?
6: Yeah, I agree, but I have to add that he has to win in order to get out of jail. I mean, if he wins the next election, he'll be able to fire the attorney general and get a dismissal on his indictment. The thing is, he is a great politician. The days after October 7th, 2023, his closest advisors and allies thought that he'll have to quit. He won't be able to survive this horrible catastrophe. And yet, more than 2.5 years later, he did. I wouldn't put it past him that he would be able to win this election. If he does win, it looks like what remains of Israel democracy would be destroyed, because that's the only way for him to survive politically.
12: According to the Financial Times, Netanyahu's opposition has taken advantage of this moment to publicly scold him. Naftali Bennett, the right-wing former prime minister who's one of Netanyahu's biggest rivals in the election, said that he was, quote, losing control over Israeli sovereignty. Avigdor Lieberman, the former defense minister, called him Trump's puppet. Former Prime Minister Ehud Barak said in an interview with Israel's public broadcaster this week, quote,

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1: Democrat was trying to destroy any checks and balances that might diminish his power. Naftali Bennett, when he was prime minister, he didn't act the same way. Gadi Eisenkot doesn't seem like an autocrat so far. It looks like they might be willing to reverse the course of Netanyahu, bring back some more independence to the judiciary, the Supreme Court, stop inciting against the press. So in that sense, there might be a change. And that is an important step towards maybe changes that might come later. If you do have a vibrant press and independent Supreme Court and judiciary, a free academia, those are the pillars that you need for even further democratic ideas to flourish. That might be a step in the right direction.
2: Well, we'll be following along. Thanks for your work and thanks for joining us, Oren.
1: Thank you, Micah.
2: Oren Persico is a staff writer for The Seventh Eye, an independent Israeli website devoted to journalism and freedom of the press. 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
3: Coming up, the ideological and theological rifts tearing MAGA apart.
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2: 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I'm Michael Loewinger.
3: And I'm Brooke Gladstone. Earlier, we heard about how conservatives dissatisfied with the Iran deal are channeling their discontent toward J.D. Vance. But there's another group of far-right wingers who have been critical of U.S. support for Israel and the war in Iran from the beginning, and they're more than happy to dunk on President Trump. Take Megyn Kelly.
8: Even when we launched this war, people like me said, Benjamin Netanyahu talked Trump into it, but Trump had agency. Trump made the call.
9: He's overselling this.
3: Former Fox News host Tucker Carlson.
9: Like it's an all-you-can-eat buffet in Atlantic City. Oh, it's going to be the best.
3: And then there's content creator Candace Owens, who often leans in on anti-Semitic tropes.
10: Donald Trump is treacherous. He is engaged in treachery with his Zionist cabal.
3: This group of Trump critics prefer to label themselves America First to distinguish themselves from the Christian Zionist MAGA cohort. But this current conflict, according to Matthew D. Taylor, a visiting scholar at Georgetown University's Center on Faith and Justice, has ancient theological roots, which are deeply revealing. Welcome back to OTM, Matt.
11: It's great to be back, Brooke.
3: You saw the assassination of Charlie Kirk as an accelerating factor in this rift because he was kind of a bridging figure among these camps?
11: He was really respected by both of these kind of factions, actually. He was very pro-Israel, would take meetings with Netanyahu, but he was also friends with Tucker Carlson. Candace Owens was actually the communications director for Turning Point USA and a very close friend of Charlie Kirk's until she got in trouble for some anti-Semitic comments and had to leave, but they remained friends even after that. Charlie Kirk was also very opposed to Nick Fuentes. And Nick Fuentes, who

0: is Catholic and is an outright Nazi. I mean, I don't know any other way to talk about Nick Fuentes. And that was the barrier, the line that had been drawn in the sand of what was respectable within the MAGA coalition.
1: And then Tucker Carlson brought Nick Fuentes on his podcast.
2: Nick Fuentes, thank you for doing this.
3: Yeah, thank you for having me.
2: I wanted to meet you. I've heard about you.
3: I've heard about you.
2: So, well, thank you.
0: One America First anti-Semitic influencer invites another America First anti-Semitic influencer on his podcast. News at 11, right? Like, who cares, right? But actually, in far-right circles, this was a huge deal because, again, Charlie Kirk had drawn this line to say that Tucker was inside the MAGA coalition and Fuentes was outside. And Tucker, even though he was close friends with Charlie Kirk up until his death, violated the Kirk line, moving the Overton window of what was acceptable to talk about in public.
1: I've also wondered how the Heritage Foundation fits in with some of these factions.
0: Well, I view the Heritage Foundation and some of these other institutions less as players in this civil war and more as the battlefield in the civil war. So, fascinating backstory. Heritage actually convened this task force to combat anti-Semitism, organized by Christian nationalists and Christian Zionists. And they produced this report called Project Esther. It's the little sibling to Project 2025. It was published a year after the October 7th attacks, right before the 24 election. And Project Esther outlines a plan. It says, you know, Jews have not really done a very good job of eradicating anti-Semitism, so we're going to fix this for them, and we're going to get rid of all this anti-Semitism on the left. And it outlines a plan that describes how we need to label anyone who is critical of Israel as part of the Hamas support network, this kind of mythical network.
1: That's a huge problem. Criticism of Israel is not the same as anti-Semitism.
0: I totally agree. And yet Project Esther was this force in American politics that became policy in the second Trump administration. Some of the planning team of Project Esther has said, you know, we talked quite a bit about whether we should confront Tucker Carlson and Candace Owens, these kind of anti-Semitic voices within our political camp. And we decided not to do that. We wanted to focus on anti-Semitism on the left. And in the process, they label any criticism of Israel as anti-Semitism. They muddy the waters on what anti-Semitism is. And in the end, the anti-Semitism task force that created Project Esther has to separate itself from the Heritage Foundation, because the Heritage Foundation is run by Kevin Roberts. Kevin Roberts decides that he's not going to give up his friendship with Tucker Carlson, and they're worried that anti-Semitism is making its way into the Heritage Foundation. And then all these staffers start leaving the Heritage Foundation over concerns that it has become anti-Semitic. And so that is the terrain of this battle, are these institutions that have been part of this coalitional mindset of holding together the different factions of MAGA. And the war in Gaza, the Charlie Kirk assassination, the war in Iran have just driven the wedge deeper and deeper into the very base of Trump's support.
1: You say that the path that led us here is long and starts with the birth of Christianity?
0: Yeah. You could start with the birth of Jesus if you wanted, right? Jesus was born a Jewish man in the first century. Almost all of his early followers were immersed within Jewish cultural and religious life. I mean, they go to synagogue, they follow kosher. The major argument in the New Testament is, are we still Jewish? Do we need to adhere to all the trappings of Jewish religious life, especially around Torah? And this becomes then, over time, and it takes a couple centuries, the fracture between Judaism and Christianity, what we often would call the parting of the ways. A lot changes when the Emperor Constantine converts to Christianity. Suddenly, Christianity goes from being this kind of persecuted minority religion in the pagan empire into becoming the imperial religion. And over the course of the fourth century, Christians are in the position of power. And the elements of Christianity that really love Judaism, that want to attach to Judaism, they are given an amount of power over Jews that they can exert coercive control. And the elements of the Christian community that have a deep antipathy and resentment towards Jews, well, they're also given more power and control. And this develops over time into these kind of two trajectories, both of them, I would argue, quite toxic in Christian-Jewish relations. This kind of trajectory of hatred and resentment, ultimately we come to talk about as anti-Semitism.
1: You say that this group that comes to hate and fear Jews develop a formulation that Christianity has inherited God's covenants with the Jews. Therefore, the Jews are unnecessary, and the ongoing existence of Jews, you wrote, was a threat to this supremacist vision.
0: Yeah, the formal theological term is supersessionism. It is an idea of replacement, that Christianity takes over all the promises that God had made to the Jewish people. So Jews become perceived within the late Roman Empire and then into the kind of medieval period in Europe as an enemy within that's not really to be trusted. And this refrain, this accusation, well, the Jews killed Jesus, he was their Messiah, and this charge of deicide then spirals out into all of this Christian animosity and fear towards Jews. I mean, the other kind of psychological fixation that early Christianity has about Judaism, part of it is this fear, this animosity, but part of it is also this attraction to Judaism, right? Because Judaism is still the religion of Jesus, right? These are the practices we see Jesus participating in. The stories of the Hebrew Bible are infused with this sense of Jewish identity, of Jewish practices, and of Jewish sensibilities. And so that's all also baked in to early Christianity. And so there's this other trajectory that emerges from that era of fracture between Judaism and Christianity that we ultimately come to call Philo-Semitism, a seeming love and embrace of Jews. But again, because Christians are in the position of power, it becomes a kind of desire to control or direct Jews. And it often throughout Christian history has manifested in elaborate efforts by Christians to convert Jews, to try to win over some of the chosen people, and then to hold them up as trophies and say, see, we got one. We got one of Jesus' own people. So that legitimates all of our claims and makes Christianity clearly superior and supreme. And the major manifestation of that in the modern world is what we call Christian Zionism.
1: And those are the people who are closest to Trump now?
0: Yeah, this is the new breed of Christian Zionism that has really grown up in the last 30 years or so. The major person that we have to talk about would be Paula White Keene, Donald Trump's closest religious advisor, an independent charismatic televangelist and megachurch pastor. There's a kind of infamous video of Paula White Keene on her televangelism show having a messianic rabbi, a rabbi who identifies as Jewish but is also a Christian, rapping Paula White Keene in a giant Torah scroll.
4: And the scroll that we wrap around you is symbolic how God has right now protected your life. You are hidden in the Word of God. You are hidden in the Torah, God's teaching and instruction. There is absolutely nothing, Paula, in your life that will ever, ever, ever touch you.
0: And whenever I show this to my Jewish friends, they're horrified.
1: You're convinced that it's largely because of this extreme group of Christian Zionist advisors that Trump has been arguably the most pro-Israel president in U.S. history, if you say we define pro-Israel as giving Netanyahu everything he wants until recently.
0: Because of the position that Paula White Keene has been in as Trump's foremost religious advisor, as the gatekeeper of the White House faith office, she has stacked Donald Trump's evangelical advisors with people that I don't know another way to describe them other than to call them Christian Zionist extremists, in the sense that they are far outside the standard distribution, even of Christian Zionism in American evangelicalism.
1: So how does this relate to this other faction, the hardline Calvinists? That's Pete Hegseth and his ilk. They also support the war in Iran. What's their theological reason for that?
0: I would not call Pete Hegseth a Christian Zionist. What Pete Hegseth lacks in theological love for the state of Israel, he more than makes up in theological hatred for Muslims. Hegseth embraces more of this idea of Christian power and Christian warfare, the idea of crusades. He wrote an entire book titled American Crusade. I don't think that he is invested in the state of Israel per se, because that's not the strand of theology he comes from.
1: What about the reactionary Catholics? You wrote that a remarkable number of prominent America First figures associated with anti-Semitic content are Catholic, who have been major drivers of this rift within the Trump coalition, right?
0: Steve Bannon, Candace Owens, Nick Fuentes, Megyn Kelly. are Catholic. American Catholics make up like 20% of the population. It's a diverse spectrum. But within that, there is this faction that has these more traditionalist sensibilities and that often accompanies indulging in anti-Semitism. Christian Zionism is basically a Protestant fixation. Certainly, there are Catholics like Joe Biden who are Zionists who support Israel for geopolitical or personal or friendship reasons, but it's not theological. In the teachings of the Catholic Church, there just isn't really a role for Israel to play. There was this real moment of reckoning in the Catholic Church in the 1960s, in the aftermath of the Holocaust, to try to grapple with the role the Catholic Church, that Catholic theology had played in fostering anti-Semitism. And this all happens at the Second Vatican Council. And one of the documents that comes out of the Second Vatican Council is called Nostra Aetate. And it's really a re-envisioning of Catholic-Jewish relations. There are elements of even kind of repentance. It made a huge impact in mainstream global Catholicism. The challenge is a lot of these reactionary Catholics that are more affiliated with Opus Dei or the kind of America First influencer crowd, they don't really like this set of modernizing reforms in the 1960s. They're hoping to push the church back into more of a pre-Vatican II mode.
1: Bring back Latin.
0: The Latin Mass. And so it's not coincidental, I think. They are not Christian Zionists. Right? That is not their theological orientation. And so they're not going to go extreme on pro-Israel. They're going to go extreme on anti-Israel and lean harder into anti-Semitism.
1: What does all of this infighting signal to you about the future of MAGA?
0: A lot of the America First crowd, they don't even identify with MAGA anymore. That has become the pro-Israel form of Trump support. I think it's wrong to think about this as though, oh, America First is the far right and the MAGA establishment is the mainstream right. It's all far right. When we talk about the American far right, it's not a question of who endorses the use of violence and who doesn't. It's a question of where they want to direct the violence. For the kind of Christian Zionist crowd that surrounds Donald Trump, they want the violence directed at America's enemies abroad and at Israel's enemies. And the America First crowd wants the violence directed at America's internal enemies, as they understand them, migrants and LGBTQ folks and the kind of enemies within. It's more of a blood and soil nativism where a more Christian Zionist crowd, they're actually moving out of the conventional space of Christian nationalism more into a space of Christian imperialism, a model of American dominance in the world and of Christian dominance over the world.
1: What do you think the GOP's platform on Israel will be in 2028?
0: That is the question that this civil war is over. We see this in a number of surveys. Both in the right wing, the left wing, the center, is really moving against Israel. I think you're going to see a lot more anti-Israel sentiment in public, including among some Republican politicians. Tucker Carlson has disavowed Trump. Nick Fuentes has encouraged his followers, if they vote in 2026, to vote Democrat, to send a message to Trump. I mean, the anger, this hostility within Trump's coalition is very powerful. I will note, Trump has moved us away, moved his coalition very far away from the mindset of liberal democracy, more into the mindset of authoritarianism, of a central leader, a central party, a one-party state that grabs hold of the levers of power, maybe through a legitimate election, but then refuses to let go. And we already saw this in 2020 with the attempt to overthrow the election. And I really do think it's worth all of us paying attention to the factional concerns within Trump's coalition, because that may very well be the future governing coalition that is imposed upon us.
1: Matt, thanks so much.
0: Thank you, Brooke.
1: Matthew D. Taylor is the author of the forthcoming book, Defying Tyrants, Following Jesus in a World of Christian Antichrists.
5: That's it for this week's show. On the Media is produced by Molly Rosen, Rebecca Clark Callender, and Candace Wong, with help from Ella Walsh. Travis Mannin is our video producer.
1: Our technical director is Jennifer Munson, with engineering from Jared Paul. Eloise Blondio is our senior producer, and our executive producer is Katya Rogers. On the Media is produced by WNYC. I'm Brooke Gladstone.
5: And I'm Michael Owinger.
6: 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On the next Snap Judgment, we proudly present Deliverance. 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

0: Sammy had seen it done before. His mother was a preacher. His father was a preacher. And at church, people with nowhere left to turn, suffering various maladies, would line up looking for a miracle, looking for healing, looking for divine intervention, anything to stop the hurting. And these believers were rewarded by having demons cast out of them in the name of the Almighty. So when Sammy felt possessed by his own devil, Sammy knew exactly what to do. Today on a very special Snap Judgment, we proudly present Deliverance. Snap Judgment, storytelling with the beat, right after this short break. Snappers, stay tuned.
1: I'm Dale Willman. Vice President J.D. Vance is in Switzerland leading talks between the U.S. and Iran. The goal is to reach a permanent peace deal to end the nearly four-month-old U.S. and Israeli war against Iran. Vance had earlier expressed optimism that a long-term deal could be reached. According to a senior U.S. diplomat, the U.S. delegation expects to continue working through the night. NPR's Rob Schmitz reports that President Trump threatened to resume attacks on Iran earlier in the day.
2: Speaking on Fox News, President Trump vowed to resume bombing Iran and, quote, take over the Strait of Hormuz if a deal is not reached between the U.S. and Iran in Switzerland. There are renewed tensions over the shipping lane after Iran said it would be closed due to Israeli strikes in Lebanon. The U.S. military has denied that Iran is in control of the strait. Resolving the tensions over the strait and ensuring a ceasefire between Israel and Lebanon are among the top priorities for Vice President J.D. Vance and the U.S. delegation in Switzerland. Rob Schmitz, NPR News, Berlin.
1: New insight into the housing market and inflation comes out this week. As NPR's Stephen Basaha reports, investors will watch those inflation figures closely as the Federal Reserve considers an interest rate hike later this year.
3: Excluding food and energy, prices were up in April 3.3% from a year earlier. That's according to the Commerce Department's inflation gauge. The Federal Reserve signaled last week that it's leaning more toward an interest rate hike at some point this year, and that'll be influenced by May's inflation numbers due out Thursday. On Wednesday, we'll get sales figures for newly built houses in May. In April, the annual rate of new homes sold was 620,000, 11% below the rate a year earlier. Both chambers of commerce are expected to pass a bill meant to encourage home building this week and ban large private investors from buying up single-family homes. Stephen Basaha, NPR News.
1: In Colombia, a far-right political newcomer who was endorsed by President Trump has won a narrow victory in that country's presidential election. Reporter John Otis has more on our story.
4: Abelardo de la Espreya, a criminal defense lawyer who has never before held political office, won a razor-thin victory, setting off celebrations in many Colombian cities. According to a quick count by Colombia's National Electoral Council, de la Espreya topped Iván Cepeda, a left-wing senator and protege of President Gustavo Petro, by about one percentage point. De la Espreya connected with voters by promising to crack down on crime and political corruption. His victory reflects a broader shift across Central and South America, where right-wing presidents now govern much of the region. However, Cepeda is refusing to concede and is demanding a partial recount. For NPR News, I'm John Otis in Bogota, Colombia.
1: And you're listening to NPR News. Russia's war in Ukraine has had broad ecological consequences. Among them are air and water pollution, dead dolphins in the Black Sea, and uncontrolled wildfires. NPR's Nate Roth reports on a new study that finds it's also changed animal behavior.
5: Before Russia's full-scale invasion of Ukraine in early 2022, scientists had set up game cameras in the Chernobyl exclusion zone, a massive area surrounding the site of the 1986 Chernobyl nuclear disaster in northern Ukraine. And with little human interference, wildlife has flourished. Then, during its invasion, Russia moved and staged troops through the area. Fighting occurred, and the game cameras kept recording. Scientists now say the disturbances caused many mammals to change their behaviors. Deer species, red foxes, and moose were all less active during the fighting, especially at night, suggesting that warfare can have broad consequences on ecosystems even after the fighting has stopped. Nate Rott, NPR News.
1: As expected, the latest in the Toy Story franchise was king of the box office this weekend. Toy Story 5 brought in $160 million from North American movie theaters, and that made it the biggest opening so far this year. Steven Spielberg's Disclosure Day dropped to second place, adding $17 million. It's now brought in $160.4 million worldwide, and the low-budget horror flick Obsession was in third. In World Cup play, Japan blanked Tunisia 4-0 on Sunday. Spain also beat Saudi Arabia by the same score. Despite controversy off the field, Iran played a tough game against Belgium on Sunday, ending in a 0-0 draw. And Cabo Verde and Uruguay played to a 2-2 tie. Egypt beat New Zealand 3-1. I'm Dale Willman, NPR News.
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9: Okay, so today's story has a very strange providence. So imagine, I'm minding my business. You know, I get a note from one of my heroes, Lulu Miller, co-host of Radiolab, author of books, all-around cool person. And Lulu says that she has a story. She lays it out, and I'm thinking, this is going to be a very strange Radiolab piece. And she says, no. It's kind of more in the Snap lane. What? Lulu, do you mean, are you suggesting, could it be a Radiolab Snap Judgment co-production situation? Yes. Snap Nation, today on Radio Snap, Snap Lab, we proudly present Deliverance. And today's mashup episode begins with always curious Lulu Miller, the host of Radiolab. It's about her friend slash fellow nerd, Sammy Ramsey. Sammy's a rock star entomologist.
10: I didn't choose the bug life. The bug life chose me.
9: Now a bug correspondent for Radiolab's kids show, Terrestrials.
11: Terrestrials, Terrestrials, we are not the worst, we are the...
12: Bestrials.
11: Bestrials.
13: Yeah.
9: And one afternoon last year, Sammy took Lulu and her wife to his favorite tea house in Boulder, Colorado. He ended up sharing a part of his scientific origin story.
14: And we just suddenly, like, found ourselves in this really deep and surprising and intimate story, and I'd never heard anything like it.
9: Well, Sammy had never spoken about this in public. Later, Lulu asked him if he'd ever want to tell it again in a studio to share with the world.
12: There was some level of nervousness about it. Because I'm like, how could this impact me? Especially in the very polarized context that we exist in now.
9: So he thought about it, and he realized.
12: Authenticity is very important for me not to lose myself, and I just have to lean in.
9: So yes, this is a science-y story. You get a little bit about beetles and bees and other cool science-y things, but the heart of this is about love. Radio Snap, take it away, Lulu Miller.
14: Sammy grew up outside of D.C., and one of his favorite fashion choices was to wear his pet millipede around his neck to school.
12: I've always been quirky, you know, just that little kid with his elbows on the ground and his fists on his chin, staring into different books about insects and superhero comics. And I just really enjoyed that in so many of these books, there was just a world out there that was so vibrant and full of adventure. And no matter what, people always accepted the strange, quirky people in the end. They always found their place.
14: Which wasn't exactly how things went for Sammy when he got to middle school.
12: I immediately didn't fit. Day one, it was just very, very, very clear that something was really different about me. People treated me like I was this very odd thing.
14: But instead of shrinking away,
12: when people would say things about me and to me that were rude, I would jump back in with a rebuttal. I would point out that they were being problematic and rude. I would point
14: out. Yeah.
12: It bothered them enough that they stopped doing it.
14: So this is what age? This is like 12?
12: 12. Mm-hmm.
14: Okay. That's such a hard age. Where did that strength, like, where do you think you got that? Where did that come from?
12: Faith.
14: See, Sammy's not just the son of a preacher. He's the son of...
12: Two preachers. Preacher man, preacher woman. I mean, when we were little kids, just learning our alphabet, my parents taught us a scripture for every letter of the alphabet.
14: No way.
12: I'm so serious. Like, we were literally like... A, all have sinned and fallen short of the glory of God, Romans 3:23. B, believe on the Lord Jesus Christ and thou shalt be saved. C, like all the way through to Z.
14: My God. Do you still know it in your head?
12: D, do unto others as you would have them do to you. E, encourage one another and build each other up. F, for I know the plans that I have for you, and they are plans of good and not evil.
14: Wow. Wow. And so you're saying that, like, that just scripture was as basic as, like, refrigerator magnets for everyone else.
12: Exactly. And they also provide you with this scaffolding that feels so objective. Do things this way, do things that way. I could recall all these scriptures to mind that would make it very clear to me how to behave in any particular situation.
14: Like, say, should your classmates be teasing you for being different, there was a scripture for that.
12: Romans 12:2. Do not be conformed to this world, but be transformed by the renewing of your mind, that you may prove that which is good and acceptable and the perfect will of God. Church was a refuge.
14: Literally. Sammy's parents held church services in their living room.
12: Sure did.
14: And it was in that living room where one hot Sunday morning, little Sammy witnessed his dad, Pastor Roosevelt Ramsey, do something that would change everything for him.
12: My dad would always say, all right, everybody, we're opening the doors of the church. And he'd extend his hands, and my mom would sing, and people would come down to the altar, and they would pray, and they would get prayed for.
14: And that morning?
12: This individual walks up, and kind of with this look of reluctance isn't quite the word, nervousness. My dad puts his hand on the man's head, and he starts praying for him very loudly.
14: Sammy knew his dad to be pretty soft-spoken, but suddenly he heard this shift in his voice.
12: He starts speaking directly to the evil spirit.
14: Whoa.
12: He says, in the name of Jesus, you will loose your hold on this man. Loose your hold.
14: Sammy says he can't be sure, but he believes the man had been struggling with drug abuse.
12: The man starts to shake and scream. And then, you know, the man is like crying, sobbing, kind of like yelling. There's no real words from him. And he even vomits, which was frightening, exactly.
14: Yeah.
12: And my dad keeps praying, and, you know, it seems like he is almost spurred on by the fact that this man starts to vomit. When you see something like that, it doesn't feel like it's something that you're imagining it. This person is vomiting in response to prayer.
14: Wow. And is what's going on there similar to my concept as an outsider of an exorcism?
12: Yeah, so so it totally is. Deliverance is this quirky word that we use in the Christian vernacular of there is a problem going on in your life. Through the deliverance of God, you can change that pattern of behavior. And so for all intents and purposes, it serves the same purpose and is the same thing. It's the idea of the expunging of a demon from a person. So I'm a little kid sitting here next to my older brother, my older sister. It's hot.
13: We are sitting in these green folding chairs. It's clear that there's a struggle here, and my dad is winning. And so he says, in the name of Jesus, I bind your works and your tactics against this man's life. You have no place here, you wicked and evil spirit. I cast you to the pit.
14: Wow. And Sammy felt proud.
13: That's my father standing there, who is also serving as this incredibly powerful spiritual leader who has the ability to drag demonic forces out of a person, kicking and screaming.
14: Now, what was happening on the inside to the person being delivered, that was always a little murkier.
12: People are pretty quiet about it. And you just, for people that you already know, most people in the church have an idea of what that person is going up there for. Nobody had an idea of what I would be going up there for.
14: Did you go up?
12: Not for my dad. No. That was not a conversation that I was going to have with my dad. Not in that context. No, I went up at another church in another town so that my family would never hear about it.
14: Huh, but you did go up.
13: Oh, absolutely. A brother needed prayer.
14: Sammy first noticed something was up when he was playing one of his favorite video games. This one martial arts one.
12: Google Huarong. H-W-A-O-R-A-N-G.
14: H-W-A. Okay, I'm getting there. Okay, mm-hmm. Here we go. Huarong. Mm-hmm. Oh, okay.
12: Yeah.
14: Please describe for me this slice of pixelated meat.
12: Lulu, you're killing me. So, it's him in his Taekwondo regalia. You know, he's got the Taekwondo pants and just the tiniest little shirt thing. It covers nothing. And I as a little, like, I don't know, like 12-year-old kid or whatever playing this game, I was very aware there is something about this gentleman and his costumes that I like this. I was terrified that I was being oppressed by an evil spirit. I was terrified that that this wasn't just me being a quote-unquote late bloomer or any of the other things that I had told myself.
14: But as terrifying as it was to consider that an evil spirit may have truly entered his mind,
12: that in some ways helped me not crumble and be overwhelmed by all of this, because to my mind, if it was external, it could be fixed. And so in quite a bit of desperation and desire to make sure that I could continue living in a way that was quote-unquote right, I decided to get delivered myself.
14: Wait. Why not go to your dad? He's like he's your dad and he's the best. He's great
12: Lou,
14: at it.
12: Lou, first of all, it's your dad. Like, as much approval as I had from my family, I still didn't feel like I was what my dad wanted me to be. Somebody who watched football with him and fixed cars with him and so on. I mean, he had told me actually on multiple occasions that, you know, this is how a man behaves by juxtaposition with the way that I was behaving. So I went to a church that had a youth revival.
14: This was a big event at a mega church in a different state with a different pastor. And best of all, his parents did not come. And after a bunch of music and friendly hellos, the pastor stood up and welcomed anyone who wanted to get prayed for to step forward. And that was when Sammy took a deep breath and stepped forward to get delivered. Like, what did that walk feel like?
13: It was a long walk.
12: I was so afraid. So afraid. And so I kept walking even though I wanted to stop, even though I was scared that somebody might see me or recognize me or figure something out. And when I got up front and had the opportunity to actually speak to the pastor himself, I could only whisper it. And I hated the fact, hated with a capital H, no, all caps, hated the fact that he told the other people around him who were praying for me what they were praying for me about. He said, this young man is struggling with homosexuality. I'm like, no!
14: Then down came the pastor's hand.
12: The giant hand on the forehead, and then other people like holding on to me or touching me and like my shoulders and stuff. Most of the individuals praying for me were women, aside from the pastor. And it was just very, very, very loud. And I cried. I cried a lot. I broke down. I fell to my knees. And I just wanted so badly to believe that it had worked.
14: Did it?
12: So, story time!
14: I can't wait. Got the popcorn? It's now years later. Sammy has landed at Cornell University. He joins the campus ministry, Crusade for Christ.
12: I loved that campus ministry. It was full of the most touchy-feely, emotionally vulnerable, sweet guys that I've ever met in my life.
14: In his junior year, he is hanging out with one of those guys from his ministry in his dorm room playing video games.
12: And he was a looker, just a tall, dashing gentleman with, like, the cutest amount of facial hair on his chin. These eyes that had, like, three different colors in them, and there's, like, this orangey-ness in there.
14: Orange tie-dye eyes with a, like, little scruff? I can't. Okay.
12: So we're, you know, playing video games, and he starts goofing around with the controller, like, hitting buttons, and I was like, hey, you are not helping.
14: Okay.
12: So he grabs me and picks me up and puts me like between his legs.
14: Uh-huh.
12: So I was like still in a little bit of a sense of denial. I was like, okay, Sammy, don't panic. I'm sure this is something that straight guys do all the time. And you just didn't hang out with enough straight guys in high school to know that, you know?
14: So, to know they prefer playing video games, like, in each other's laps.
12: Exactly. Yeah. Precisely. That's totally a normal thing. I was like, you are no longer helping. And he said, well, maybe I want your attention to be on something else. He leans forward, very forward gentleman, and just brings these lips together. And I was like, oh, hallelujah. So that whole experience forced me to consider something that I was not ready to consider, but maybe there wasn't actually something wrong with me. Maybe this wasn't actually a demon. Maybe this was something innate that couldn't be prayed out of me because it's a part of who I am.

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9: 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Welcome back to Lab Judgment. Terrified that an evil spirit was oppressing him, Sammy went to get himself delivered. But then in college, Sammy experienced his first kiss.
10: It's at this point in the story that many people might turn away from the church, from the institution that rejects this core part of who they are. But Sammy, he turned toward it.
11: My mom has this gigantic study Bible. It is an epic Bible that everybody, like, who knows her, like, they know about this giant Bible that she opens.
10: Okay.
11: That has multiple translations of scripture side by side. So it's like having four Bibles rolled into one, as big as a Bible normally is. I swiped that Bible. And I took it back with me to school and just was constantly going through it, trying to figure all of this out.
10: Page after page, night after night.
11: Reading the Bible, amassing things like commentaries and concordances to help me understand this at as deep a level as I possibly could.
10: Wow. God, you're just a nerd in your wiring.
11: Oh my gosh, such a nerd.
10: Okay.
11: Such a nerd. It was the most scientific
10: way. Let me read
11: all
10: the textbooks. Yeah. Okay. Got it. Scripture, science. Okay, you science the scripture.
11: I science the scripture.
10: What are you searching for, and what do you find?
11: I found so much beauty in the love letter that's written to humanity from God.
10: What do you mean?
11: Well, I went in looking for legal text to explain to me what I could and couldn't do as someone who is attracted to men and is a man. And instead, I found something very different. What I kept seeing throughout scripture was the beauty of diversity. See, and stay with me on this one.
10: Okay. I'm here.
11: So I was already in training to be an entomologist at the time. I was getting my undergraduate degree in entomology. So I started looking at what we know about God from biology, and you see that God absolutely loves diversity.
10: How so?
11: There's literally nothing that exists that God made one kind of. And it's so interesting for me to think about this. Was it Haldane who was asked, what do you know about God from biology? And his response was that God has an inordinate fondness for beetles.
10: Huh, because there's so many species.
11: So many species.
12: There are more species of beetles than there are birds, fish, and mammals combined together.
10: No.
12: Which is insane to think about, because I'm not saying there's more insects than them. Just the
10: beetles
12: that
10: alone.
12: One category.
10: Mm-hmm. That is bonkers.
12: So when you think about that bonkersness, mm-hmm. I want you to consider what it says about a God who would spend that kind of time caring about that level of diversity. Mm. And then thinking about how important diversity is, that it would even be a core value with God such that it's built into God's character himself. The Bible says that God exists as three beings in one. So even within the existence of God, there is diversity built in.
10: So you're saying like the Son, Father, and the Holy Spirit?
12: Mm-hmm. That's diversity, baby.
10: Wow.
12: Yep.
10: I've never heard that take. That's a great take.
12: This one's a Sammy original. God himself exists as three beings in one, embodying diversity in the very character of God. And the Bible says very clearly that God is love. So what space do we have to even think for a moment that love itself would not be diverse?
10: And as Sammy kept reading the Bible and commentaries about familiar stories, he started finding all kinds of new interpretations.
12: You see, David and Jonathan with a love deeper than the romantic love that he has felt for his more than one wife. And you also see something really beautiful in the story of Ruth and Naomi, where Ruth says, "Please don't ask me to leave you, because wherever you go, I will go. Wherever you sleep, I will always sleep." But when I was mulling over these ideas, I remember one of my friends, Justin, saying to me, "Well, maybe the Bible doesn't say anything in favor of what you're looking for, like a loving gay relationship. And it says a lot of things in favor of straight people." I was like, "Oh, okay, yeah, maybe you're right there." But that didn't really last for very long, because as I read through scripture, I did see myself represented.
10: Then he reread the book of Samuel.
12: It's in the book that is my namesake, the person that I'm named after. And God says to Samuel, "Man looks at the outward appearance, but I am God and I look at the heart." And moment of me recognizing, like, so much of that I've thought of myself as quirky and different, those things don't actually matter. What about my heart? What about the core of who I am? What about my character and the seat of my character and what drives the way that I behave and how I interact with other people? So what reason would I have theologically to distance myself from a context in which I can truly be authentic, in which I can truly express the beautiful, diverse love that's embodied in who God is? What reason do I have to push that away? Well, people's disapproval. And am I going to allow other people's disapproval to actually guide the way that I live my life? Do not be conformed to this world, but be transformed by the renewing of your mind, that you may prove that which is good and acceptable and the perfect will of God. Romans 12:2. I was finally ready to tell my mom.
10: He chose New Year's Eve, 2011. The ball had dropped, and the rest of the family had gone to bed.
12: She was sitting next to me. I stared straight forward. I tried to manage all of my internal bodily functions because I was burping out of nervousness. I was like, "Okay, I have to say this." And she looked a bit, what's the word? Concerned? I was not even remotely surprised when she said, "So you're going to be the one to tell your father this." And I'm like, "Oh, I know." I know. And so think about this. It was New Year's Eve when I told my mom. It was November when I told my dad.
10: Almost a year.
12: Almost an entire year. When I told my dad, everyone was worried. My sister was worried and she was like, "Sammy, I don't think you should do this alone. I want to be there." And my mom was like, I want to be there too. My brother was like, guys, I think you need to let Sammy handle this one by himself. Like, this needs to be a man-to-man kind of thing. And I was like, look, I'll take all the help I can get. Come on, y'all. So my sister and my mom and I piled into my parents' bedroom. My dad was on the bed. And
13: wait, is this sneak attack? Like he's about to go to bed?
12: Yep. You know, I...
13: He's like in his jammies and look, you just are like...
12: Lulu, these were not the best choices.
13: No, I'm just trying to get the scene. I'm not judging.
12: You know, dad looked like he was in a good enough mood. So I was like, hey, dad, I have something to tell you. He looked at my mom. He looked at my sister. And he said, no. My mom shook her head like, yeah, Roosevelt, he's gay. This look overcame him of like shock and then embarrassment. And then he picked up a pillow and put it over his face.
13: Whoa.
12: He didn't have a lot to say that evening. And my dad didn't accept that at all.
13: Which made things hard at home, where Sammy was still living at the time.
12: We weren't talking very much. And after I'd come out to him, even less than that, because he was so uncomfortable with me, he couldn't even look at me when we would talk. He would just kind of look down or look up or look away.
13: There was this stony silence to his father, Sammy said, although every so often he'd break out of it.
12: He tried to talk me out of it. He brought up Sodom and Gomorrah. He brought up a few other scriptures. And my mom shook her head like, ooh, don't try that one. I tried that one.
13: One time he gave Sammy a book to read.
12: It was a very fiery evangelical book about the evils of homosexuality.
13: Another time he popped into Sammy's room with an idea.
12: He said, Sammy, do you think you might need to, you know, experience something with a woman first? And then, you know, that'll fix things. I was like, are you suggesting that I find a house of ill repute and pay some money for this experience? He suggested that he would help me find a context. And I was like, okay, dad, and this is not one of his... this is a moment where he feels like he was very much acting outside of his character, but he was panicking because he thought that my immortal soul was in danger. And I was like, dad, wouldn't you consider that a sin? And he said, yeah, but it's a smaller sin than if you go out here and you live a life of sin with another man. My sister hit the roof. So that didn't go well.
13: And finally, Sammy's dad begged him to try deliverance.
12: I'm like, oh, sir, you are several years too late. I've been through that. He wanted me to just try it. Like, Sammy, why won't you just try it, though? And what I had to keep explaining to him was, I don't want to be any different than the way that I am now.
13: And with that, father and son went back to their separate corners.
12: In a lot of ways, I'd given up on the idea that we were ever going to be close, that I was going to have a close relationship with my father. I thought that's just how it was going to be. Now, at the time, I still wasn't sure what life looked like as a queer person. I wasn't sure whether I was going to date somebody. I didn't know what queer relationships looked like. Families, babies, children, like any of that.
13: When Sammy got to graduate school.
12: I was 23. And so this was a graduate school in Maryland. I joined an evangelical church in graduate school. I joined pretty quickly and became a part of a little bit of everything. And
13: he sang in the choir. He led Bible study and worship. And the more comfortable he grew with the congregation, he came out to two or three people.
12: After a while, the group grew to, it was 9 people who knew about me. And they were just so supportive and caring. I loved that. They would just spend time with me talking about all of this. And I felt like I was ready to really talk with my pastor about it too. Even if I wanted to squirm, even if I was scared for different reasons, honesty demanded that I let them know something that potentially would have precluded them allowing me to be in a position of leadership otherwise. So when I did tell my pastor, he thanked me for telling him. He said, Sammy, I know what you're afraid of. I know that you're afraid that people are going to leave you or abandon you or excise you from Christian community. And he's like, you don't have to worry about that with me or this church. He's like, you know, I love you. This church.

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6: Welcome back to a special Snap Judgment Radiolab Marriage, the Deliverance episode. My name is Glenn Washington. When last we left, Sammy joined a church with a pastor who gave him the embrace that his father did not. But then he found himself in a moral face-off with a street preacher.
7: Sammy was strolling through campus.
8: There was a street preacher who was heckling students who walked by and using the Bible to do so. If he saw somebody that didn't look like the straight-laced version of a Christian that he thought someone should, he would single them out and start throwing scriptures at them and telling them that they need to repent. So I decided to stand next to him. And when he would throw out scriptures that were unloving and uncaring, I would counter with the scripture that affirmed God's love for them. He was not pleased. But then when he realized that I capped it up with the scripture at the end, he was like, well, I guess I can't push back against that.
7: But when the street preacher targeted someone passing by that he assumed to be gay,
8: then he turned to me and he was like, no, that one's gay. And I was like, gay people are loved by God too. And he was like, what are you talking about? Where do you go to church? Who would let you believe that gay people are loved by God as they are? They need to change. I was like, we do not need to change. I am gay, and my pastors at church are aware of that. And he was like, who are your pastors? And I'm over here all big and bold and brazen. I'm like, he think he gonna say something to my pastors that they don't know. And he's like, I've got to call them. I'll let the whole denomination know. So the next day, I get a call from my pastor, and he simply tells me that he would like for me to come to his office that day if possible. And so I show up at the church, I walk in, I'm not worried, I'm not bothered. I mean, it's church, this is my space. But when I walk into his office and see the look on his face, I realize there's a problem. And he said, I got this voicemail, and I immediately think, this can't be about the street preacher. Can it be? And then he tells me, Sammy, this has been a problem for a while and I just haven't wanted to say anything. And I was like, what do you mean? He was like, I've had more than one conversation with people at this church. After I preached my sermon about homosexuality, more than one person came to me and said, well, in your sermon, you said that you can't be gay and be a Christian, but Sammy's gay and he very clearly loves Jesus. So it doesn't really seem like that's true. People know that you're sharper than me. You're getting your PhD. So when you say stuff, people listen to you. And he said, how am I supposed to run a church if people are questioning whether I understand the Bible properly? It's like, so what would you, how, where will we go from here? And he said, you need to stop talking about homosexuality and you need to stop telling people that you're a gay person, that you're same-sex attracted, like this entire subject, I'm putting the kibosh to it. You're not talking.

0: talking about this anymore at our church. I was like, are you asking me to go back into the closet? I was like, you do know that that's an impossible decision, right? He's like, Sammy, that or I'm going to need you to leave. Now, I wanted to tell people about what happened. I wanted to tell people so that they would understand what occurred.
1: But Sammy never got the chance to do that.
0: So he called an all-church meeting. And one of my friends, knowing what was about to occur, took me out of town so that I wouldn't be around when it happened.
1: But later, Sammy gets a text on his phone. It's a video of the pastor at this church meeting.
0: He told everybody that I was a danger to Christian community because I had been ensnared in sexual sin.
1: Wow.
0: And it was really, really tough to hear someone else take the liberty to tell my story, because I was only out to a handful of people at the church at the time. To hear someone take that and declare it to an entire group of hundreds of people, and it really tore me up.
1: When do you tell your parents that you've been excommunicated?
0: Immediately. I went home and I cried. And my mom and dad, of course, wanted to understand why, because I was a grown man at, 25, crying in their house. And I told them what happened, and they were upset.
1: His mom comforted him, clearly felt bad that her son was hurting. And his dad, he looked really angry, which Sammy figured was his quiet agreement with that pastor.
0: After that, no one from that church continued associating with me. And that's part of how excommunication tends to work. There's like soft excommunication where you can continue to at least show up, but you don't get to be officially a member at a church. And then there's hard excommunication where you can't even come to the church itself.
2: Wait, and which one?
0: Oh, I got hard excommunication.
1: Oh my God.
0: Yeah. And so overnight, that entire community of people stopped speaking to me. So I just didn't have social connection anymore, didn't know how I would reestablish social connection, and just felt really sad and depressed. So I threw myself into my graduate school work. I was at the university all day, every day, sometimes doing 18-hour days, where at the end of the day, like, there was nothing to do but sleep.
1: All this time, Sammy had been working on a theory for his doctorate thesis.
0: I was trying to figure out what was leading to these massive die-offs in honeybee colonies.
1: Colony collapse disorder. Maybe you remember this. It was a big mystery over a decade ago. And people had come up with all kinds of conspiracy theories about why bees were dying off. Maybe it was secret government activities or cell phones. But Sammy, along with many other scientists, believed that at least one of the culprits was a parasite, a little parasitic mite that was somehow infecting the bees.
0: In addition to that, in order to test that theory, I had to find a way to raise those parasites in the lab, which is something that people haven't been able to do. We had an old rickety incubator that sometimes would go down and you had to be there in case it did to reset it or all of your mites would die. And it was something that took constant trial and error over and over and over of me trying different things and babysitting these mites constantly being there.
1: And not only did he manage to keep these little critters alive,
0: but I was able to get them to reproduce in the lab. I was able to get them to survive in this context that I made of an in vitro rearing system for them.
1: This was a really big breakthrough. Sammy was actually one of the people to crack the case for why so many bees were dying.
0: It was my research on these parasites that showed that they're actually liquefying the bee's liver and sucking that out of their body. And I was able to achieve something.
2: You're like an unparalleled scientist and human and science communicator, and it's a rare career. And it's sort of like to picture some of that starting out of that loneliness and that exile is really, that's hard.
0: It's a big chunk of the origin story. I look back on that constantly and think, man, that experience at church hurt me in such a way where it caused me to do something that was really great, but I can't look at what I achieved there and not feel a little bit conflicted about it, because that project came out of a lot of hurt.
1: And somewhere along the way, as he was focusing on all these little bugs, his phone lights up with a text message from his dad saying,
0: I need to talk to you. My dad and I weren't having a lot of conversation. We weren't talking very much. So I wasn't expecting anything good when he sent me that text message. He said, come on, let's go to the Olive Garden, which is his favorite restaurant in the world. We got to the Olive Garden, and he told me that he'd been doing some thinking. And that he was really, really upset about what had happened to me at that church.
3: I was kind of, you know, feeling your pain, what you were going through and so on and forth. You know, you can feel that, you know, coming from another person if they're going through a certain ordeal or whatever in life.
1: This, of course, is Sammy's dad, Pastor Roosevelt Ramsey.
3: You have a tendency to feel the pain, and especially someone close to you, like a son. I was hurt too, you know, that they would do this thing to you.
0: And he told me that he was really upset with my pastor for the ways that he had talked about me being a gay man.
3: Well, my thoughts about him is that he just really didn't go to the Lord and, you know, ask God what's going on here.
0: And I was kind of confused at this point.
2: Yeah.
0: So I was like, Dad, this is... He used the exact same language that you use. When I did come out to you, you came in my room, you asked me to consider, you know, changing. You asked me to consider getting prayed for, getting delivered. You asked me to consider, like, all of these ways of not being gay. And it made me feel pretty distant from you.
3: At that time, of point, you know, my feelings, my emotions, all that stuff was all out there, you know? So when this hit me, man, it was like a meteor or something come out of space and boom, you know? But that's why I had to pray and ask God, you know, to help me in this situation. And what happened after that, you know, then I began to feel different about it, you know?
0: I think it just really, really got to him to see me so sad. Mm-hmm. And he explained that that forced him into introspection. Hmm. It forced him to recognize the same way that that pastor was treating you, I've been treating you. And so I couldn't be mad at him without being mad at myself.
1: And then, unbeknownst to Sammy at the time, Pastor Ramsey did the same thing that Sammy had done. He went to the Bible, searching for guidance.
3: The Bible, if you look into the Bible, it's all a great big love story.
0: Amen to that.
3: Yeah, how God loved us. Mm-hmm. And that's how we are supposed to love each other.
0: Mm-hmm.
3: You know, and because you came out and said that you was a gay man and so on and so forth, you know, that's no reason for me not to love you anymore. Mm-hmm. If anything, it's for me to love you even more.
0: This idea that it is about love, that man looks at the outward appearance, man looks at how these things appear, but God actually sees the heart of it. The fact that my dad and I were resonating on that same wavelength, it was really beautiful to me. Like, it hit me really hard.
3: Awesome. God don't operate like that. God is about love, you know?
0: He had told me that he was, I guess at this point you could call it coming around, but I feel like I've come around. I mean, it took me years to accept myself. And I gave my dad, a few months before I gave up on him? I sat there with my dad with my eyes welling up, and I said to my dad, I wasn't prepared for you coming around. And he said a set of words I will never forget. With a son like you, how could I not?
3: Oh. Mm-hmm.

0: A very, very big thank you to Sammy Ramsey and Pastor Roosevelt Ramsey for sharing their story. And a fun fact is that Sammy turned his father onto bees.
1: Oh, let me interject something right here. Mm-hmm. And because of my beautiful, wonderful son here, Samuel, I'm now what I call an American beekeeper. Mm. I'm going into my fourth year, and I think I'm doing it pretty good with the guidance of my son here, Samuel Ramsey. So I thank God for that, you know. And we have a relationship like never before.
0: You learn more about him and his work with bees in particular on his website. You can find the link to that in our show notes. And you should know, Sammy and Lulu make a kids podcast for Radiolab. It's called Terrestrials. And they just dropped an episode, The Dad Venture, all about dads in the animal world. It's a super fun romp. Terrestrials, wherever you get your podcasts. The original score was by Nicholas Marks, was produced by Lulu Miller from Radiolab, and Snap Judgment's own Nancy Lopez.

If you missed even a moment, know that an entire world of Snap storytelling awaits. KQED in San Francisco is Snap Judgment's orbiting Hall of Justice and big news at long last. 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On Team Snap, the union-represented producers, artists, editors, and engineers are members of the National Association of Broadcast Employees and Technicians, Communications Workers of America, AFL-CIO, Local 51, Robots. Please note that no Snap Studios content may be used for training, testing, or developing machine learning or AI systems without prior written permission. Snap is brought to you by the team that refuses to cast demons out of the Uber producer, Mr. Mark Ristich, no matter how much he begs. And there's Nancy Lopez, Pat Messini-Miller, Anna Sussman, Renzo Gorio, John Facile, Shayna Sheely, Tail Ducott, Flo Wiley, Bo Walsh, Marissa Dodge. And this is not the news. No way is this the news. In fact, you could quote Ezekiel 25:17. I will strike down upon thee with great vengeance and furious anger those who attempt to poison and destroy my brothers. My vengeance be upon thee. Yes. You could quote it as if it were a real Bible verse and not just something made up for the movie Pulp Fiction, and you would still not be as far away from the news as this is. But this is

0: Former Vice President Mike Pence says that in President Trump's second term, lobbyists multiplied their spending in Washington.
1: People that want to drain the swamp in Washington, D.C., there's maybe nothing more swampy than the battle over getting tariff waivers for big business.
0: A critique of Trump and the populist right from Mike Pence on the next Morning Edition from NPR News.
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0: Welcome to the Commonwealth Club of California radio show. I'm Gloria Duffy, co-president and co-CEO of the club. We're a nonprofit, nonpartisan public forum that engages a wide range of thought leaders in discussions about the important issues of today. On today's program, we're going to hear about something that's loathed by just about everyone: political lies. These falsehoods help candidates get elected, enrich themselves, gain popularity, and diminish their opponents. They've played important roles in getting public policies enacted that affect millions of people. Can anything be done to ensure our political system is run less on lies and more on truth and factual arguments? Andrew Weissman is a former federal prosecutor who serves as a professor at New York University Law School. He's written a new book titled Liar's Kingdom: How to Stop Trump's Deceit and Save America. He'll explore this contentious topic today in a conversation with Will Salyutin, who's a writer at The Bulwark. Let's listen in.
1: Hello, and welcome to today's Commonwealth Club World Affairs program. I'm Will Salyutin. I'm a writer for The Bulwark. And it's my pleasure to introduce our special guest, Andrew Weissman. He's the author of Liar's Kingdom: How to Stop Trump's Deceit and Save America. Andrew is a NYU law school professor. He's a widely respected legal analyst on MS Now. He was a lead prosecutor in Robert Mueller's special counsel's office. He was chief of the fraud section in the Department of Justice, general counsel of the FBI under Director Mueller, a leader of the Enron task force. And he started out as an organized crime prosecutor in Brooklyn. Andrew co-hosts MS Now's award-winning podcast, Main Justice, and he writes the popular Substack newsletter Behind the Headlines. Andrew is a regular on our own Illegal News. And I've learned that Andrew is an inveterate punster, which I admire very much. And so I will tell you that on our podcast, The Illegal News, he regularly holds court as our resident wise man. A reminder to all of you who are watching and listening, if you have questions for Andrew, please submit them in the YouTube chat and we will get to them later in the program. Andrew, welcome and congratulations on the book. And let me start by asking you the obvious question. Why did you write this book? What was the problem that you thought was so urgent that you needed to speak out? And what is it that you have to say to us that is distinctive about the predicament that we find ourselves in?
2: Well, one, thank you very much for your introduction. Thanks, everyone, for tuning into this. Thanks very much to the club for having me and for having Will. I really look forward to the conversation and especially the questions that people have. Okay, so to answer your question, I started with two things that I thought were truisms. One is that we have a problem of political lies. Not that there haven't been political lies in the past, pre-Trump 2.0, but that we have a real problem currently and one that I don't think is going to go away because we have seen the modeling of political lies as being successful. That was sort of meaning you can't wave a magic wand and it's going to go away. Even if like Trump were not president tomorrow, we would still have people emulating his example and maybe on the right and the left and in the middle. So that was sort of one truism. The second thing was our media environment in that, and this is probably the part of the book when I discuss it, that's the least original to your point of sort of what am I adding that's new. This is where I have read a lot about this and I give a sort of pithy synopsis, but the issue of media bubbles, and I know, Will, I've talked to Sarah on The Bulwark about this, and she is also wrestling with this issue of sort of the fact that we no longer we're no longer in a situation where Walter Cronkite tells us, here are the facts, and there's a sort of a core set of facts that are believed by a vast, vast majority of people. And that it's only going to get worse because you can stay within your particular media bubble and you're not confronted with opposite views and there isn't sort of like a baseline of fact. And with AI, it really is only going to get worse. So those were sort of the two things that I took as the problem. And I was thinking, okay, how are we going to deal with this? How are we going to have a situation where if somebody says, and I took this as this sample lie of because I wanted to pick something meaningful, because, you know, there, as probably people listening to this know, there was a lot to choose from in terms of political lies. And so I just took the one which is with us now, but has been with us for a while, which is that there was material fraud in the 2020 election. And I thought, how is it that there are no legal repercussions for saying that to the American people if you are a political leader with an obligation to be truthful to us, or a candidate for office with an obligation to be truthful to us? And sorry for the really long answer, but I then really could relate it to my personal experience. I was a prosecutor for over 20 years. I was a defense lawyer for about 10 years. Most people don't know that about me. They think of me as only a prosecutor. And to be fair, to the extent that I have any sort of public name, it's as a result of that role. And I thought, we prosecute and subject to criminal law so many different lies. I'm sure we'll talk about that more. And we have civil laws also where we do not permit without sanction all sorts of lies. And I thought, okay, why are we exempting political lies from that stricture? I then sort of in analyzing this, looked at what we do in the United States. I looked at what we do federally and at the state level. And then I did something that Ruth Bader Ginsburg is a big fan of, which is I looked overseas to see, are there examples or models that we could learn from other countries? And I don't worry, I don't bore everyone with a tour of the globe, but I do pick four countries that I thought had different models, and sort of England, France, Germany, and Brazil. And I talk a bit about what those models are and how they might be useful to us in thinking about how do we, on the 250th anniversary of our country, deal with something that I think is so problematic for the continuation of our democracy.
1: Mm-hmm. So let me ask you about the situation that you're arguing against. So the question is, why do we need to change the rules of politics? So the founders of this country set up this marvelous system where people can listen to what politicians say, and if the politicians are lying, the citizens can punish them by voting them out in elections. Andrew, it's worked for 250 years. Why not leave it alone? Why do we need to change it?
2: So that is the traditional model, and it's one that Oliver Wendell Holmes sort of coined, although he didn't directly use the phrase marketplace of ideas, but he set that very famous case. He set that idea. And you still hear it from various Supreme Court justices, which is that the answer to false speech is true speech, that there is a marketplace where the truth will out, and that you don't need laws at all other than a marketplace, that as long as someone says something false, that you can just confront and present to the world the truth, and that will be fine. So here's one thing that we know about that's not working now, but I have a fair amount to say, and there's more in the book, obviously. But 2/3 of Republicans believe, according to reputable polling, that there was material fraud in the 2020 election. 1/3 of the electorate believes that. So that's already telling you something, because there was no fraud that is material in that election. So that's a good sort of data point for the people who say, don't worry, false speech can be counteracted by true speech and the truth will out. That's not happening. I mean, we know that's not happening, and we know it's not happening with something that is a core falsehood. And it also doesn't deal with the subject that we were just talking about, which is that we're in a very different media environment. This is not a small little community where there's the Greeks would think, oh, you just would go to the marketplace and everyone hears the same thing. That's not happening. It also is not the answer that we use in all the other situations where people lie. So if I prosecuted, as you mentioned, people with a wonderful team in Enron, which was about 20 years ago, and it's an example that I use for my own personal life, corporate leaders lying about the true state of affairs in Enron and saying it publicly. And we protect shareholders. And those corporate leaders were prosecuted criminally and convicted, and they were sued civilly. And the answer in the law was not, don't worry, Ken Lay and Jeff Skilling and Andy Fasto, if they're lying to the public, just speak more about the truth, and that's the answer. When you lie to Congress, the criminal law makes that a crime. We don't say, well, don't worry, just say what the truth is. And one of the anomalies that I deal with is that it is a crime by statute if you lie to Congress. If you go to Congress and testify under oath, that is a crime. If Congress lies to us, that's not a crime. And it's no doubt because guess who's making the laws? So it's a one-way street. If you lie to banks, if you lie to Department of Justice prosecutors, or I used to be the general counsel of the FBI, if you lie to the FBI, whether under oath or not, that's a crime. If you are Rudy Giuliani and you say something false about Ruby Freeman and Shea Moss, the two Georgia election workers, they can sue for defamation. They did. He was found liable and paid tens of millions of dollars. And to take something very ripped from the headlines, unfortunately, E. Jean Carroll sued the current president for defamation and sexual assault, but I'm going to focus on the defamation part. And two separate civil juries found in her favor for false statements that were made about her. We don't say in all of those situations, well, don't worry, it goes to the marketplace of ideas. The answer is just more true speech. And so you still have this anomaly of why, with respect to people who owe us so much because they are in public office, then they should have if anyone should have this higher obligation, it should be an elected official. And so that's the anomaly that I'm addressing in this book.
1: Uh-huh. I want to pull on this thread of your critique of the marketplace of ideas, because it actually raises some very profound questions about human nature and democracy. And I know you've mentioned that your mother spent her career as a psychologist. So this is about human psychology. You write in the book that when we're all on social media, the task of sorting truth from falsehood, and this is a quote from you, is left to the users themselves, which presupposes the same unlimited time and interest that the progressives, by which you mean the progressive movement of 100 years ago, the progressives realized was unrealistic to expect from most or even many voters. So to me, Andrew, that sentence raises some very profound questions about democracy, because I guess the question I would ask you is, do you believe that most voters, whether because of their own lack of interest or because they just don't have the time, cannot effectively judge the truth or falsehood of what they're seeing and hearing on the internet? And if that is true, then how should we think about democracy? I mean, at the Bulwark, we talk about democracy all the time, but is democracy in this world that we're living in now fundamentally flawed or vulnerable?
2: Those are great questions. So to take the last thing first, which is democracy vulnerable? I mean, of course, it is, in the sense that just if you look through history, democracies are a relatively new thing. It is not something that, if you think about historical ways in which different countries have structured themselves, democratic structures are not the vast, vast majority. There have been all sorts of different ways of societies deciding how they're going to construct themselves or having it imposed on them. And so there's nothing inevitable about a democracy, nor is there anything about a democracy that is easy. It really requires work. And I really do think that we are at a defining moment, because we're seeing what I would say is flaws in the way our society and our constitution is constructed. This sort of goes back to your question of, you know, it's been working for 250 years, why rock the boat? Which you heard sort of my answer on that. And I think that I'm trying to think of like the best pithy way to explain this. Let me go to the part of this question that has to do with the tension. I don't think that it's a problem of individuals aren't capable of judging or somehow not being smart enough. I'm all for, and I think it's, and the people who say that we need better civics education and that we need to do better teaching, that's not an immediate solution. And that is what I think is a sort of something that's required, but is a long-term solution for an immediate problem. I give an example of that at the end, which is, you know, that's like the captain of Titanic when they hit the iceberg saying, you know, I think it's really important that we invest in better radar. It's like, that is true, but it's not going to really deal with the situation we're in. But the issue of an attention span is a real issue. And it's actually something that the Progressive Party at the turn of the beginning of the 20th century dealt with in dealing with ballot restrictions. It used to be that anyone could sort of run for any office and you had scores of people running for elected office. And the result of that was that it gave inordinate power to party bosses. I'm sure some people listening to this will remember, not personally, but it will remember Boss Tweed in New York, because people do not have an infinite amount of time to learn about scores of people who are running for office. And so there was an issue of how are you going to deal with the fact that if you have no restrictions, you actually are, yes, it's great, you have an enormous choice, but that actually dilutes the power of the voter and gives enormous power to elites who have undue access to the airwaves. So think of, like, if you were thinking about a current model, you'd be thinking about Jeff Bezos, Elon Musk, people who own media companies or social media who can essentially feed you information. And Woodrow Wilson, I think, coined the phrase that with disparate array of candidates and thus very little voter education and true choice, party bosses were doing something that the phrase was coined asparagus voting. So just think about how you know, buy asparagus, or at least how I buy asparagus. You know, I'm an inveterate New Yorker, so it already comes bunched for me. And the idea is that a party boss has already bunched the people together. So this is your slate. And so all you have to do is think about that slate and they're endorsed. And so the progressive movement came up with the idea that there should be limits on who can run for office to better assure the fact that we, the citizens, had the time and ability to think about each candidate and to make a decision for ourselves because of the reality of how much time and energy each person was going to be able to devote to educating themselves. So oddly, restricting the number of people was actually enhancing the sort of one person, one vote principle. And this past Supreme Court muster, even though it may seem oddly counterintuitive, it actually strengthened the right to vote. And as you can understand why it would be the Progressive Party that was behind this, it weakened political bosses from having that inordinate power. So that's a very long answer to your question. And sorry for the history lesson, but it is somewhat fascinating. And it is analogous in some ways to at least one of the proposals that I talk about, which is the idea that you might forego if you have been found to have lied about something material in the election, that you may be precluded from running for office for a set time period, something that happens, for instance, in France, it happens in Brazil. And so you have this oddity of removing somebody from being able to be on the ballot, which you might think, well, that seems unfair, but there is precedent for that kind of restriction to better assure people's ability to have a stronger vote.
1: Uh-huh. So I think you've made a really interesting case for mediation and structure in democracy. And we can talk more about that if you want to go to that, but you just touched on one of your proposals. So I'd like to go to that if we can.
2: Sure.
1: So in the book, you lay out three different texts, legislative texts that we could enact to control this problem of lying. And I'm going to start with the main one, the Truth in Elections Act. So I'm just going to quote it, okay? Andrew writes, under this text, anyone who knowingly and willfully makes any false, fictitious, or fraudulent statement or representation about the election results or process in any federal election with an intent to cast doubt on the integrity of the results or process will have committed a civil offense for which disqualification from elected office may be imposed for up to 8 years. And you have some caveats on that, and I'll let you talk about those. But here's what I want to ask you first about your proposal. Liars are very sneaky, as you know. So when Donald Trump lies about the 2020 election, sometimes he says it was stolen. And it seems to me that what the law you've drafted here would clearly apply to that. Mostly he doesn't use the word stolen. Mostly he uses the word rigged. It was rigged. And that gives him and his supporters a whole array of things they can talk about. A classic example is, oh, in Pennsylvania, they went around the legislature and they sent out mail ballots to everybody. And they were changing the procedures in a way that wasn't approved by the legislature to help the Democratic candidate, and that influenced the outcome of the election. So we can call that rigged. Now, they are accomplishing the same thing that you're trying to solve here, which is they're undermining faith in elections, but they're doing it without quite lying in a way that your text might apply to. Or tell me, correct me if I'm wrong, how would your law apply to that situation?
2: So boil down to two models, what I sort of talk about so people sort of understand it in sort of a higher level. Because I do really write this for non-lawyers, because I want people to sort of think about this idea and to be thinking about what structural reforms could really help solidify our democracy. One set of solutions deals with the idea of if you are found to have lied, that you can be precluded from running for office for a set period of time. That's what I call the French or Brazilian model. They both have versions of that. The other is if you are found to have lied, you can be prosecuted. It's a criminal law. Those are sort of the two basic types of things. And one thing people should note is that this could happen at the federal level, and it could happen at the state level. And in fact, many states have versions of these laws that are not identical to what I'm saying, but there are a surprising number of states in the United States that already do things that people might find surprising. My general answer to your question about couldn't someone try to get around making a false statement is the answer is yes. This is one where I was a prosecutor, I was a defense lawyer altogether for like 30 years. That's a standard issue that comes up. Putting on my defense lawyer hat, if the person is not intentionally lying, if they haven't said something that is actually false and intending it to be false, and the government can't prove it by whatever standard it is, beyond a reasonable doubt, whatever the legal standard is, then that's the way the law works. I mean, this is not trying to criminalize something that is not intentionally false. If you make a mistake, it is not something that would ever preclude someone from holding office or from being prosecuted. If you were to make a statement about that you believed about an opinion, so for instance, many people will say, I think that the Constitution protects a woman's right to choose. Somebody else may say in good faith that they don't think that the Constitution protects a woman's right to choose. That is an opinion. That's a viewpoint as to what they think the law is or what they think the law should be. This law has nothing to do with that I'm proposing. I'm talking about something that is provably false and intentionally so. Now, if somebody says that something is rigged, and their defense to that is, no, when I said rigged, I had the view that Will had. I was talking about they structured the election in a way that it would favor this party or that party, like the gerrymandering that we are seeing going on. And if somebody said, I think that what they're doing in gerrymandering, and it could be on the right, the left, the middle, is rigging an election, you're never going to be able to prove that's false. But if the language is clear enough that the person has said, I think that I won the election, there was material fraud because I actually won, which, by the way, Donald Trump I won't say says every day, but it's pretty darn close, and it's actually a litmus test, then that wouldn't be allowed. And to take something else that is ripped from the headlines, and that's sort of a good example of what you're saying, if you take a photo of seashells on the beach with four digits, 8647, and your defense is, it didn't occur to me in a million years when I took that photo that 86 meant to kill. I thought it meant that he should not be the president. Well, the government has the enormous burden of proving beyond a reasonable doubt in a criminal case that that is what was in the person's head when they took the photo and put it on social media. So that would be a good example of, if it's something that is so ambiguous, it is not going to be covered. And as somebody who believes in due process, I think that's right. Not just in the 8647, but when it's something that I think, okay, that seems pretty close. Well, pretty close doesn't cut it. But I would like politicians to be thinking about something that journalists think about all the time. And I won't say that I'm a professional journalist, but I am a legal analyst for MS Now. I also have a podcast, as you mentioned. You work for The Bulwark. One of the things that reputable journalists do, and when I say reputable journalists, I'm including people on the in the middle, on the left, on the right, in reputable organizations, is we have standards departments that make sure that what we are saying is true, is sourced, is accurate. And they're doing that for a number of reasons. One is because that's what we owe the public, is that we shouldn't be disseminating something that doesn't meet those qualifications. But the other is to make sure that we are not sued for defamation. And so that is a way, even in journalism, the fourth estate, something that's so critical to a democracy and to a healthy democracy, there is that effect in the law, which is, I think, a good thing, not a bad thing, that you are thinking about those things before you speak. And so if in your hypothetical, the politician thinks, wait a second, let me think about my words, because if I start saying something that is really, they're going to be able to say that's false. If I say I won the election, there was material fraud, Joe Biden couldn't possibly have won, I can't say that. Then if they're backed off of that, that's a good thing for democracy.
1: Right, right. And it is a great irony, of course, that Donald Trump sues ABC and other media organizations claiming they have they've made these false statements about him, a standard that he doesn't apply in the slightest to himself.
2: Couldn't agree more. Lots to say on that.
1: Yes, okay. So we can follow up on that.
0: 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Today's guest is Andrew Weissman in conversation with Will Salyutin. 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Now, let's go back to our program.
1: But let me imagine that you're bringing your proposals to control, to rein in the lying in politics to Congress. You actually are going to try to pass one of these laws. And I'm a Republican, and I'm very skeptical to begin with here. Now, your Truth in Elections Act would not apply to the case I'm about to give you because it's specific to lying about an election. But you have another proposal in there about where candidates would have to certify that their statements and during the campaign are true, if I'm not mistaken, and
2: yeah,
1: that would apply more broadly. So that law would apply in this case. So let me take you back to June 2024, the Trump-Biden debate. And as you know, Trump lied profusely in that debate. And after the debate, Joe Biden and Jill Biden came out and spoke to their supporters and pointed out, and the media pointed out, all the lies that Trump had told. But I'm going to read you one line from the Jake Tapper and Alex Thompson book about the Biden campaign, so you'll have an idea where I'm going with this. This is the night of the debate. Quote, "There was at that moment no lie more widely discussed than the one that millions of Americans now realized they'd been told for months. the lie that Joe Biden was perfectly fine and up to the task of being president for 4 more years. Now, you can argue, again, I'm a Republican, I'm going to say, Andrew, wasn't that lie enormously consequential? Didn't it deceive an enormous number of Democratic voters who, if they had known the truth, would have asked for a different nominee? And should your proposal be applied in that case? You've spoken about lies told by Donald Trump, by other Republicans. What about this falsehood? And there's plenty of documentation that the White House and people around Joe Biden deliberately concealed from voters the extent of his impairment.
2: Yeah. So I think the answer to that is sort of twofold. One, there are different ways to structure a law that deals with making false statements. And I sort of talk about this in the book, and I sort of say, you know, you could be very puritanical. There's a part of me that appeals to, which is any lie told by an elected official is one lie too many. And it would cover then things like, so I'm going to get to your hypothetical, not so hypothetical, but that could include how you did it in college, or the crowd size that you had at the inauguration, things that are, you know, I won't say minor, but more minor than there was fraud in the election. And so you can have a model that is in Brazil, which is that the lie that is disqualifying has to do with undermining the integrity of the election in terms of the vote. That would be a narrower circumstance. In other words, if you could cabin this to a smaller set of circumstances. That may be enough, though, to cover what you're saying. But what I'm saying is I'm not partisan in this thing. If there is proof, and proof that could meet that, well, I had a very high standard in my sort of hypotheticals that I posed towards the end of the book. If there was proof that you could show that somebody intentionally lied about it, withheld information is a little different. Just, I'm not going to get into the nuance between intentionally lying versus misleading through omission. But let's assume in your hypothetical, they actually say something that, and you could prove that when campaign manager person X says he's totally fine and he's been totally fine and he's going to be totally fine, that they in fact had just had a discussion with him and his doctors saying he's not fine, and there's a real problem. I mean, just to be clear, you know, this is a high standard of proof. And if it's just sort of an opinion of, I think he can handle the job, I think that's got the ambiguity of 8647. But if it's like, he has no medical issue, he has no, whatever the lie is, if it is clear, then yes, this law would deal with that. And isn't that a good thing? In other words, isn't your hypothetical, assuming you had the facts that these were people working for a candidate, doesn't matter whether he's currently the president or he's just a candidate, not in office, running to be president, and they are intentionally lying about his ability to do the job. And again, not just saying, oh, I think he can do the job. That's not, that could be true, but they're intentionally lying about his medical state. Isn't that something you want? Which is, I'm sorry, if you are misleading the public about that, shouldn't there be a sanction? And if the law were on the books, wouldn't that be a deterrent to someone saying, well, we can't say that? Not just because it's a bad thing to do, but we run the risk of prosecution or being barred from ever holding office. A lot of the law works that way. It's like everyone here, I'm sure, has been in a car and been speeding, but I'm sure people have witnessed it if they haven't done it themselves. And the whole idea of having speeding laws and occasionally the police running around checking and you see someone pulled over is the deterrent effect of the law to make you not speed, or at least only speed a little bit,
1: right?
2: I'm not confessing to anything here.
1: So I think you've given a terrific answer to the Republican who asked that question. Let me give you a different question that the Republican or Libertarian might ask you about your proposals.
2: Yeah.
1: Here's another case. You write in the book about COVID. You mentioned the lies told about COVID. Oh, it's not real, the lies about the vaccines. However, and this goes to your point about the marketplace of ideas. So one of the defenses people make of marketplaces is, yeah, they have a lot of flaws, but they're better than the alternative, which is central planning. So in your hypotheticals, in under your proposals, somebody has to administer this decision to decide whether to prosecute somebody or investigate someone or bar them from office for lying. The danger is, of course, that that central authority, and we have a very clear example in the present administration, can abuse that power.
2: Absolutely.
1: But there is an example that they would point to. So as the Republican, I'm not going to talk about the Trump administration. I'm going to pretend that's fine. The Biden administration, during COVID, there was material removed from the internet. It was removed by big tech companies, supposedly in consultation with the government. A classic example, I have looked at this. Ron DeSantis, the governor of Florida, did roundtables with doctors, with medical experts who agreed with him in his view of how to approach the pandemic. Some of that material is just gone. It was just struck from YouTube. I've viewed it. I don't agree with some of it, but it wasn't misinformation in my opinion. But in the name, because that was lies or misinformation, that was removed. So that, as this Republican or libertarian, I'm going to ask you, what about the danger that the government, acting under these texts that you've recommended, might suppress what they're calling lies, but which are actually
2: true. Yeah, which are true or a different point of view. Absolutely. So, you know, I'm enough of a lawyer that when you think about something, you know, your training, you know, I teach, and I'm one of the things that I hope to instill in students is thinking about, well, what are the downsides of your position? And one of the questions I always say to students is, I want you to think about the best argument on the other side that someone could take in good faith. Don't presuppose a bad faith response, because that's too easy. Think about what's the best argument against you, and does it cause you to change your view? Is it not persuasive, and why is it not persuasive? Is it something that it's got validity, but it still doesn't carry the day because you think it's outweighed by the positives of what you're proposing? To really think hard about what the downsides are. And by the way, this is what you do in government when you're thinking about policies. You get people together and you sort of really wrestle with this, or at least I should say, this is what my experience in the government was under Republican and Democratic administrations. There was this kind of healthy debate. So that's all a lot of throat clearing to get to your question. And I'm sure some people are like, what's the question again? I think that there are a couple of answers. One is, the issue that you are raising in general about what I will call, and as you know, people think of as the weaponization of the justice system, that can happen with any new tool that is created. In other words, you can be like, well, there's a law against lying to Congress, and any sort of new law or even old law can be weaponized. And one of the ways that we deal with that, in addition to trying to have ethical and responsible people, is that there are checks in the system so that you do require a grand jury indictment. You do require a defense lawyer. And if you can't pay for one, it's paid for you. And then there's proof beyond a reasonable doubt by a unanimous jury. By the way, I wrote a piece today in the New York Times having to do with the grand jury system and these retributive indictments. So it's very much on my mind, this idea of retribution and how the law can be weaponized. And there I give another proposal, which I think could be easily implemented to make that harder. So the one answer is, like, what you are identifying is a problem that we already have in the system and that we are dealing with all the time. I mean, the whole idea of the criminal justice system, and frankly, even the civil justice system, is to deal with what happens when the government or just any person is suing in the civil context or the government in a criminal context, and it's abusive. They are trying to say something is true when it's false or false when it's true. The second is a little bit more nuanced, which is my suggestions for what we might do in this country reject the German model that, remember I said I talked about various models? The German model that I use is in Germany, and frankly in other countries, but it's more poignant for Germany, it is impermissible to deny the Holocaust.

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1: In that, including what's the standard of proof that, I mean, who gets to decide that? And at what point does something that is contested become sufficiently uncontested that you want a state to be stepping in and to have that awesome power? I reject that. As not to say that Germany shouldn't do it. They certainly have a huge history that's unique. They have other values that they weigh against their First Amendment values. And so there's a lot to be said for their system, but I don't think that would fly in this country where we view the First Amendment differently. What I'm proposing is something that's totally consistent with how we have false statements in numerous other contexts. So we have a statute on the books today that just says it is a crime to make a false statement to, and then there's all sorts of officials that are, I mentioned Congress or to banks or to the FBI. The content of that is not determined by the state. What is false or what is true? You can be charged with making a false statement, but a jury is going to determine whether that is something that is true or not, not the state. And so if you can show in your example that, you know what, there is good science behind what I am saying about COVID, or let's take something that is more contested, which is how did COVID start, where, you know, it is not 100% clear. That could never be the subject of a false statement charge. I'm enough of a both prosecutor and defense lawyer to say what you're raising is an issue we already have dealt with. That opinion will never count. That is never going to be an issue. And a false statement is something that it better be so clear that this is false and intentionally so that you're going to be able to prove it.
2: Okay. So I've grilled you plenty now about your proposals. Let me back off a little bit because I want to read my favorite sentence from the book. Okay.
1: Okay.
2: Everybody has their favorite sentence. This is mine. You're explaining why you want to take political lies and bring them into the courtroom. Here's what you write. A courtroom is one place where adjectives and epithets cannot stand for actual proof. And to illustrate your point, you note, this is another quote, not a single court has vindicated the Trump lie of election fraud in the 2020 election. So that is very true. That is very true. It's profoundly true. So what I want to ask you is, let's suppose that we can't enact or decide not to enact your proposals that would either bar candidates from elections when they lie or would subject them to prosecution. So we're not going to literally bring those lies into the courtroom. Nevertheless, are there ways, short of that, in which we could bring elements of the courtroom into the political arena, which is to say, are there any ways in which we can change the political process so that adjectives and epithets are subjected to demands for actual proof? Because I agree with you about the courtroom. It's beautiful the way that narrows the process, forces people to account for things. I would love to believe there's a way that we can do that.
1: Yeah, so one thing I will say, and I think I'm pretty good on air, is I try to stay in my lane in terms of my expertise. So this is one where if Sarah Longwell was here, I would say, Sarah, what do you think? Or if Lawrence O'Donnell were here, I am fortunate to be on his show a lot, and he has a long history dealing with Congress. I will give you, I'm not going to duck, I'm going to tell you my ideas, but I do want to give the caveat that this isn't like my expertise. I usually try to stay within like what I really know. And so what I took to be givens, I don't think we're going to be able to change what's happening in the media environment. I think it's like saying, I want to fight the wind and the tide. I think that is, it reminds me, I'm old enough to remember when it's like, you cannot bring a calculator and you shouldn't even be using calculators because we want to make sure that you're doing the math yourself. Well, you know, that's good luck, because that's gone. And so there's a certain amount of trying to deal with reality. But having said that, I want to make sure people know this is one suggestion of how to deal with

0: the problem. There are myriad issues. As I mentioned, I just wrote about for the New York Times about how I think the grand jury system could be fixed. In terms of, could you bring aspects of the courtroom, this truth-seeking function that you don't get away with adjectives and adverbs? Of course there is. So just to take political debates, and this is, I'm very much sort of channeling my inner Lawrence O'Donnell, which is our political debates, at least the presidential ones, are just cribbed lines. And there's very little where there is an actual discussion. And they're also not really representative of what you're voting for, because the way decisions are made is you really want to know about how is this person going to, what team are they going to put together? How are they going to make decisions? Who are they going to be calling on? It isn't sort of memorizing flip answers and just saying what comes out in polls. We do not subject people to questions. You have to answer. If you don't answer, there's a follow-up question. If you don't answer that, you can go to the videotape. And when the person says they never said that or it's out of context, it's like, well, really? I'm going to play it. So that is something where we are not helping ourselves in the way that we are conducting, I think, political campaigns. To go to your point about spending and sort of the power differentials, who has the access to information? Very much thanks to our Supreme Court, we have a version of what the progressives were fighting against with the asparagus voting system. When you allow hundreds of millions of dollars to be spent by individuals, and you have individuals who have unilateral access to social media companies, where the voice of an individual voter becomes so much less. I very much address a version of that. And when I discuss the problem we're facing and look back to the progressive era as a model for ways in which people were dealing with this problem. So that's a long, long way of saying I am all for and look forward to people really thinking long and hard about the fact that we need to think our way out of the problem that we're in, and just bemoaning it or thinking that we can just somehow go back to where we were before all of this happened. In my view, that's never going to happen. We have somebody who has been successful at running for president twice. There are people who are going to emulate that recipe over and over again, unless we come up with structures that won't prevent it, but make it less likely, because we're still humans. We're still going to be doing what you're thinking about, which is how are they going to get around it?
1: Right.
0: But we can build structures that will help us better. You know, I was in the intelligence community. This was the effort post 9/11, which is what structures, we should have structures that we don't have to overcome to make our country safe. We should have structures that facilitate making our country safe. And so I was trying to apply that. I'm a huge fan of the 9/11 Commission report. I know I told you I'm really nerdy,
1: It is a wonderful report. Yeah, they did a tremendous job. That is a great model for all topics.
0: Yeah.
1: Let me go to some questions from the audience.
0: Great.
1: So we've got a couple here that are, this one will get you in trouble, but I'll ask it anyway since it's in your lane.
0: Okay.
1: Someone asks, is the DOJ salvageable post-Trump or even sooner? Shouldn't the respective bars of the individual DOJ attorneys, AUSAs, take action against seemingly biased, unethical prosecutions? Obviously, this is all over the news, the weaponization of the Trump Justice Department. What are your thoughts on that?
0: So first, I'm going to say something really positive, which is I do think that the Department of Justice is salvageable and remediable upon a normal administration. I served in normal administrations that were Republican and Democratic. So this is not a partisan issue. It is one I've seen wonderful, wonderful leaders and apolitical people in both administrations throughout my career. And I think that there's so many people at the department and so many people who I think are principled. I think that the institution itself is repairable. And I also think that it can model that behavior to the judges who have lost confidence in them, and most importantly, to the public that has lost confidence. I think it is going to require being forward-leaning and talking more to the public about what's going on and what they're doing and why they're doing it. I think they're going to have to be more transparent. To the question about the bar associations, so I'm a lawyer. I am licensed in a particular state, some people in more than one state. And if something is done unethically by private lawyers or government lawyers, the bar associations can and do take action. I spoke about Rudy Giuliani. They took action with respect to him. Now, there is a pending case in D.C. with respect to Jeffrey Clark, somebody who got in a lot of trouble for what he did as a senior DOJ leader in not following the orders and direction of the attorney general and the deputy attorney general. And, you know, he has a defense, which is that I was following the orders of the president. But the Bar Association determined that what he was doing was improper and should be sanctioned. There still are appeals, so it's not a final determination. But this is a long way of saying that the bar associations are a check on DOJ lawyers who do something that violates those ethics rules. And the reason I'm sort of focusing on this is that 10 days ago, the Department of Justice, headed by Todd Blanche, filed a brief in D.C. And the position of the Department of Justice is that bar associations should have zero role in overseeing Department of Justice ethics, that they cannot take action in the Jeffrey Clark case. And it is remarkable. So that for people listening to this, and people may have followed the Broadview case where there was, the judge pointed out, rampant problems in the grand jury where one of the prosecutors excused grand jurors who wanted to vote against the government's position, just took them off the grand jury, hid what happened from the judge. Under this brief, the Department of Justice's view, there would be no ethical consequences that could be brought, even if the person did that deliberately in violation of all duties of candor that you have to the court in terms of being transparent, in terms of how you're supposed to conduct yourself with the grand jury. They want to remove that as one of the last checks that we have. And I have to say, as somebody who worked in the department for 21 years, I want to be held to that standard. If you don't want to be held to that standard, don't do the public work. Go to the private sector, which, by the way, you should also be held to that standard, but particularly when you work for the public. So that is one where bar associations currently can take action, but people should keep an eye out for this litigation. Mary and I on our podcast on Main Justice cover this, and we are going to keep reporting on what happens with that litigation.
1: Good. I got to get this question in about AI, because I think this is where a lot of this stuff is going. So you've drafted some laws that can apply to lies, what we think of as statements. I'll just give an example. A couple of weeks ago, I saw an ad ran against Thomas Massie. So they managed to take out Thomas Massie in Kentucky in a Republican primary. The ad depicts him going to a hotel room with Alexandria Ocasio-Cortez and Ilhan Omar. But Andrew, in this ad, there is what appears to be security camera footage from the hotel lobby showing them walking hand in hand into the lobby. A lot of people obviously understood that was, you know, a joke. Some people didn't. Some people thought that was real. And we tell people, don't believe it till you see it. They're seeing it. So the AI is creating an image. So it's an image, not a text. How would your proposals apply to that? If they put in there a little bit of text saying this is just not a real image, but nobody can really see that, how do we deal with this world?
0: So one way, easy way to think about what I'm proposing, truth in advertising. The issue of the marketplace of ideas and what is true is only going to get worse with deep fakes and what you're talking about. You can deal with those issues, but you can also have rules about what you need to do in elections, which is, like, in England, you cannot lie about your political opponent. And if you lie about your political opponent and it's found after due process, you're removed from office. And we don't think of England as some wild so-called third world country. We think of it as a first world rule of law country where they are thinking their way through the issues that we have so far not dealt with.
1: So we only have a couple of minutes left, and I can't let you go without asking you this one personal question, because this sure. really struck me. You mentioned early in the book, you said, I have reclaimed my Austrian citizenship through your father was from Austria. You wrote, understandable given our current political predicament. Well, I mean, it sounds to me like you were saying that you think that freedom in this country and your freedom in particular are in sufficient jeopardy that you and other people who have access to citizenship in other countries might want to consider at least preparing that as an option. Are you saying it's that serious?
0: So that's a slightly out of context. Just I want to just give a little bit of context, which is that my sister is really the one I have to thank because she was worried about me. And she said, you know, Austria has a law and it allows us to be Austrian citizens. We had relatives who had done the same thing who were more invested and closer to Austria. And, you know, she's my big sister and she did all the paperwork, you know, which is wonderful. And she called me up. She said, okay, I've done all the hard work. All you have to do now is file something that says you're your father's son. It was relatively simple. And by the way, the Austrian consulate and government could not have been nicer and easier to deal with. They send you this wonderful, wonderful letter when you become a citizen that was so touching and so psychologically astute. It was remarkable. So at that point, to answer your question, I thought, one, I need to do it because she's my big sister. So even at this age, no matter how old you get, you do what your big sister tells you. And two, it's like a safety net. You're absolutely right. If I didn't think there was any chance in any way whatsoever, what are you thinking about? It would have been like, this is crazy, but we're not in that situation. It's not like I'm sort of hair on fire. I need to get it now, but given that circumstance, it to me, it made sense.
1: Well, I think it conveys some of the seriousness with which you approach the problem that we're facing currently in this country. Andrew, thank you so much for this conversation.
0: Thank you so much for doing it. And thanks everyone for participating.
1: You've put up with the law school grilling. So our thanks to Andrew Weissman, the author of Liar's Kingdom, How to Stop Trump's Deceit and Save America. We encourage everyone to pick up a copy of Andrew's book at your local bookstore. I'm Will Salatan. Thank you and take care.
0: Thank you so much.
2: Thank you for listening to the latest Commonwealth Club radio show. I'm Gloria Duffy, co-president and co-CEO of the club. Today you heard law professor Andrew Weissman in conversation with Will Salatan of The Bulwark. Weissman's the author of Liar's Kingdom, How to Stop Trump's Deceit and Save America. 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
6: The welcome to Newsday on the BBC World Service with Rob Young in London and me, Anne Soy, in Nairobi.
5: The right-wing candidate in Colombia's presidential election appears to have won, according to preliminary results, backed by Donald Trump and with a tough-on-crime message. He's vowed to build mega-prisons and use the military to take on drug cartels.
6: And we'll get the latest on the talks between the United States and Iran that are taking place in Switzerland, as the mediating countries, Qatar and Pakistan, say they have made encouraging progress.
5: And Egypt have beaten New Zealand in the World Cup, and Cape Verde gets a very well-deserved point. We'll get all the latest from the World Cup. We'll head to Isaac, who will be live for us in Vancouver.
6: And Toy Story 5 scores Hollywood's best opening weekend of 2026. That and more after the latest world news.
7: Live from NPR News, I'm Dale Willman. UN peacekeepers say a ceasefire agreement between Israel and Iran-backed Hezbollah appears to have halted attacks in Lebanon for the first time since the war began in March. NPR's Jane Arraf has more from Beirut.
8: This isn't the first ceasefire since the war began on March 2nd, but according to UNIFIL spokesperson, it is the first day since then without a single apparent strike. That's after U.S. pressure on Israel to stop fighting following Iran's threat to halt talks with the United States if war in Lebanon continued. Tilak Pokharel said UNIFIL recorded 431 Israeli attacks and 20 strikes by Hezbollah and its allies on Saturday. He said there were still Israeli violations of Lebanese airspace Sunday despite the relative calm, and noted that the presence of Israeli forces within Lebanon was itself a violation of the UN ceasefire accords that UNIFIL monitors. Jane Arraf, NPR News, Beirut.
7: High-level peace talks in Switzerland, meanwhile, have ended for the evening. President Trump is getting low marks from the American people. Trump's approval rating stands at just 36%, according to the latest NPR PBS News Marist poll. NPR's Elena Moore reports.
9: 36-year-old Georgia voter Regina Kalinga backed President Trump in 2016, 2020, and 2024. But in 2026, he's lost her support, saying Trump hasn't made good on his promises to lower costs. So she feels let down.
10: Where is the relief for America? None. You know, you're looking like, hey, is this the president that I really voted for?
9: Kalinga isn't alone. According to the latest NPR PBS News Marist poll, 6 in 10 Americans disapprove of Trump's handling of the economy, including 22% of Republicans. Among independents, it's 65%, and Democrats, 93%. Elena Moore, NPR News.
7: The U.S. Centers for Disease Control and Prevention is getting access to just over $100 million in emergency funding from the country's Infectious Disease Rapid Response Reserve Fund. As NPR's Gabrielle Emanuel reports, that money will help the agency respond to Ebola in Africa.
11: The CDC currently has more than 125 staff in the Ebola-affected countries, says Dr. Satish Pillai of the CDC in a press conference.
12: In the past several days, our team in DRC is collaborating in efforts to improve community acceptance of surveillance, isolation, and safe and dignified burials.
11: The U.S. is also supporting Ebola assessments at ports of entry, including airports, and providing technical input on how to get Ebola testing where it's needed. This boost in funding comes as the U.S. has faced criticism that foreign aid cuts may have hurt the region's ability to detect and respond to this Ebola outbreak. Gabriella Emanuel, NPR News.
7: And you're listening to NPR News. Firefighters in Los Angeles say they're making progress in their efforts to finally put out a fire in a cold storage warehouse there. The fire began on Wednesday and has spread potentially dangerous smoke across the area. Officials say they're now working on potential biohazard issues. The warehouse held 85 million pounds of frozen food. They say that part of the warehouse has zero visibility, which is slowing down the firefighters. Woody, Buzz Lightyear, and their pals are giving Hollywood its happiest Father's Day weekend in years. NPR's Bob Mondello has our details.
13: For the last few weeks, Hollywood has been startled to see films by YouTube creators topping the box office charts.
14: What is that?
15: Devices! Tablets!
13: But with $160 million in ticket sales, Toy Story 5 has easily claimed the biggest opening weekend of 2026. And if estimates hold for the rest of the top 10,
14: we're going to need backup.
13: Pixar's toys will have led Hollywood to this year's biggest three-day weekend overall.
14: No way.
13: In fact, this year's total revenues are just shy of 2019's at this point. That's the year Avengers Endgame rewrote the record books, and the year before the pandemic. That has some in Hollywood sensing a return to form this summer, with Minions, Spider-Man, and Christopher Nolan's Odyssey still to come. Bob Mondello, NPR News.
7: Wyndham Clark is the new U.S. Golf Open champion, but the win did not come easily for him. Clark started Sunday's final round with a six-stroke lead, but that dropped to just one stroke before he rallied. Clark made a huge birdie on the 16th to take a two-stroke lead, and he two-putted from 50 feet for a par in the final hole to win what is now his second Open title. I'm Dale Willman, NPR News.
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5: Thank you very much indeed for that bulletin. Hello, you're with Newsday from the BBC World Service, live from Nairobi with Anne Soy, and from London with me, Rob Young. Thanks very much for joining us today.
6: Coming up, we go to Colombia, where initial results show that the Trump-backed candidate is winning the runoff election. We'll also head to Switzerland, where the first round of US-Iran negotiations to end the war have begun.
5: Isaac Fannin will join us again from the World Cup. He's in Vancouver. Watched a cracking game where Egypt thrashed New Zealand 3-1. He'll bring us his match report on that. Also talk about the ongoing fairy tale of Cape Verde as well. Your comments on all of our stories, welcome, of course, by text or WhatsApp. The number you need is +44 77 86 20 50 85.
6: We begin in Colombia, where the right-wing candidate Abelardo de la Espriella has claimed a victory in the presidential election.
16: This is the night that marks the beginning of a new story for the nation, the night when a new era begins, a change of course, the homeland of miracles.
6: Lawyer and political newcomer Abelardo de la Espriella, known by his supporters as the Tiger, beat his left-wing rival Ivan Cepeda by less than one percentage point. Mr. de la Espriella has a tough-on-crime stance during his campaigns, arguing that the use of force to combat drug cartels and rebel groups is going to be his priority. I have been speaking to Colombian political analyst Laura Lizarazo first on who Abelardo de la Espriella is.
17: Well, he is a lawyer who gained a prominent profile over the past year and a half due to his strong criticism on President Gustavo Petro's government and leadership style. He is also a businessman and an influencer who lacks a public service background and who has no political track record and no traditional party structure backing him.
6: But clearly voters were not too worried about that. What does he stand for?
17: Yes, he's a far-right outsider who has effectively managed to capitalize on a growing anti-establishment sentiment among Colombians, who are also demanding a stronger state response to security deterioration, and who are also demanding strong leadership to restore order, particularly in those regions that are affected by organized violence and organized crime.
6: So a lot of his policies are right the opposite of what his opponent was standing for. His opponent was standing for negotiating with the armed groups. He thinks that military action against them is what will work. But it's such a razor-thin difference between the two candidates. So where does that leave Colombia?
17: Yes, the results are extremely narrow, and they point to a highly fragmented, deeply divided society. And that means that Abelardo de la Espriella will have a contested mandate, as half of the population did not support him. And he will have a difficult time implementing his iron fist policy approach, as the country has a complex fiscal situation and the military have lost many of their capabilities over the past years.
6: We saw that President Trump endorsed him. How much of an impact do you think that had on this election?
17: I think a small one, given that Abelardo's supporters had already made up their minds regarding their vote early on the campaign. And the impact might be only symbolic. And for those voters who backed Iván Cepeda, his opponent, Trump's support deepened their rejection of Abelardo and their mistrust, as they interpret this support as a potential unconditional alignment to the U.S. government.
6: And just on that endorsement by President Trump, we are seeing other countries in Latin America, you know, other leaders also won after endorsements from President Trump. And given the policies that are radically different from the incumbent, do you think that this closer relationship with the U.S. will perhaps help de la Espriella to achieve some of what he has promised, particularly talking about dealing with drugs?
17: I think it might be uncertain, as Donald Trump's administration has a pretty transactional way of dealing with international partners and allies. And its support is highly conditional on a personal relationship among presidents and leaders. And it's uncertain that the U.S. government has the intent to involve more directly in Colombian affairs by granting monetary support to the government to fight organized crime and drug traffickers. But that will depend on the strategy Abelardo de la Espriella uses to approach Donald Trump and to try to secure his support in terms of military aid and more money transfers to the country, which are the actual tools the country needs to fight these threat actors.
6: Do you think that Iván Cepeda will accept this result?
17: Ultimately, yes, if the official scrutiny confirms the pre-count. And that is the most likely outcome. Historically, there has been no major difference between the pre-count and the official scrutiny. So that will take about 3 or 4 days, even less. So if the electoral authorities confirm Abelardo's victory, Cepeda is very likely to accept that outcome.
6: That's Colombian political analyst Laura Lizarazo speaking to me a little earlier.
18: Well, let's turn now to those ongoing talks between Iran and the United States in Switzerland. The mediators, Pakistan and Qatar, say that a roadmap has been agreed towards reaching a deal to end the war within 60 days, including a mechanism to end the fighting in Lebanon. Israel's war with the Iran-backed militant group Hezbollah in Lebanon is seen as a key test of the US-Iran talks, with fighting there threatening to upend the truce. But Lebanon, Israel, Hezbollah are not party to the talks in Switzerland. We can speak now to Ambassador Mohammed Shahid Amin Khan, who is a Pakistani ambassador. He's with the International Human Rights Commission. Welcome to the programme. What's your understanding of this roadmap and this deconfliction cell it's being called to try to avoid any fighting in Lebanon?
19: Well, as per the MOU signed in before coming to this talks, it was mentioned over there in the clause 5 that the all hostilities, even in Lebanon or even in Iran, has to be ceased with that MOU. So there was an argument of the Iranian delegation that they want to emphasize that the United States of America has fulfilled the responsibility to cessation of hostilities by the Israel in Lebanon also. This was the deadlock, but normally after a couple of hours, that deadlock has been broken by the mediators, especially the Pakistan and Qatari counterparts. And the dialogues has concluded as per the joint statement, which is issued by the Qatari Ministry of Foreign Affairs and the Pakistani Ministry of Foreign Affairs, that the mechanism has been set up for the 60 days, and the three groups has been set up of the experts and technical experts, those who will be discuss and make the roadmap under the guidance of the high-level committee, which is comprising from the mediators parties and parties of the two from the Iran and United States of America. So there are concerns that whether in the 60 days we can reach out on the points of negotiation which are mentioned into the MOU or not.
18: Now you are part of the Pakistani mediating team, correct?
19: Well, I was the observer, and I was also facilitating the talks from very beginning, not from just yesterday talks, but even in Pakistan and even in Qatar and other places. So we are tirelessly, we work. Pakistan has worked and achieved. Qatar has worked, and we achieved jointly. Not only these two, I have to mention, if I will not mention my counterparts in Turkey, in Egypt, or in Saudi Arabia, that will be, I think, disgrace for me, that all these countries was on the topic with us. They was working with us into the different dimensions. And finally, we had reached after the so many obstacles. And of course, I will say that there are spoilers, those who wanted to spoil this mediation. There were the spoilers who wanted not to bring the peace in the region, and especially to war to be end and conflicts to be end. So, but even though in that all obstacles, the Pakistan and Qatar has made it, that today we can say that we are moving forward towards the clauses of the MOU signed by the United States President.
18: Okay, so you're moving forward, though. But it is Lebanon which is the key issue here, it would appear, for Iran and also increasingly for Donald Trump as well. How can whatever has been agreed so far between Iran and the United States prevent the conflict flaring up in Lebanon when Hezbollah, the Lebanese state, and Israel haven't been involved in these discussions?
19: Well, there are a certain mechanism has been established for that also. And there is, from the both parties, it's agreed that the United States will use its influence over the Israel, and the Iran will use the influence over the Hezbollah to prevent the clashes in Lebanon. And so that the ceasefire, which has been announced day before yesterday, 4 p.m., will continue. So that we have seen it today, there was a little calm. So let's see that how it will work. But at the end of the day, the High Committee, I mean the all parties, has set up one group of a monitoring to be in contact with all parties in the situation of Lebanon. So I think the Lebanon will not make it a big issue during the negotiation and talks of technical experts talks. I think we can go from that phase. And I'm very much hopeful that the United States is also keen that the peace has to be prevail in Lebanon also. So let's think that there will be in talks, which has been United States also informed that there will be in talk in Washington, D.C. on the 23rd of June, but on the issue of Lebanon.
18: Okay, and when the two sides, when the two sides were in discussions in the hotel in Bergenstock, what was the demeanor from the Americans, from the Iranians?
19: Well, both parties, Iran was having a concern. You can understand, the people should understand one thing. After 47 years, they are face to face. It's not an easy thing. There are disagreements on several issues, and there are things which is going on because of the 47 years distance from the each other. So it was not easy for Pakistan, even it was not easy for anybody else to bring both of the parties on the table to negotiate. So if you look in that perspective, there was a concern, there are a concern and mistrust and trust deficit between the parties. But of course, when they will talk, and as the talks have started, when they will talk and they will move forward one by one on the all issues, I hope the things will resolve.
18: Thank you very much indeed. That Ambassador Mohammed Shahid Amin Khan there, he runs the International Human Rights Commission. He's also part of that Pakistani delegation mediating, along with Qatar, those talks between the Iran and the United States at Lake Lucerne.
6: You're listening to Newsday from the BBC from Nairobi, London and Vancouver, where Isaac Fennin has been following all the latest action on the World Cup. Isaac, it doesn't sound like people are going to bed anytime soon there.
20: No, they are not. It's been a very, very good day if you're an Egyptian fan. We just watched the last of four games here at the World Cup. Egypt getting their first ever win at a World Cup. They beat New Zealand 3-1. Earlier on, before that match, we saw Uruguay held to a 2-2 draw with Cabo Verde. And then Belgium drew 0-0 with Iran. Iran's coach, Amir Gahlonini, says that the Iranian teams will go down in history for their performance. Two draws at the tournament so far. We all know about their disrupted start to this competition. We'll talk a little bit more about that later on. In the first match of the day, Spain beat Saudi Arabia 4-0. Now, I want to talk to you about this city, Vancouver, since I've been here. You're not too far from some interesting art when you come to this city. When we landed, the first thing we saw when we were going through the arrivals corridor was this beautiful sculpture in the roof of the arrivals desk. It's a beautiful bird that hangs on the roof of the arrivals corridor. It's got like a 21-foot wingspan. It's very, very colourful. And there's similar art scattered around this city. And on further inspection, we found out that this is indigenous art. Now, over the last few years, Canada as a country has been going through a period of reconciliation after colonialism displaced some of the country's three indigenous groups. And we went to a fan park because today is, here in Canada, is National Indigenous Day. And we found out a little bit more about Canada's indigenous history.

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1: This is KAZU. I'm Dylan Music. Good morning. Up next, it's Bird Note, the show that explores the lives of birds, right here on KAZU.
2: This is Bird Note. Tropical rainforests are stunning places. They support half of the world's biodiversity. They're found in just a few regions, such as the Amazon, the Congo River Basin in Africa, and Indonesia. The variety of life forms stands out visually, from the rainbow feathers of the scarlet macaw to the fantastic iridescence of the birds of paradise. And there's diversity in sound, too, from the wide-ranging whistles of the screaming

0: 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I'm Ariana Remmel.
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1: 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And the time now, 10 minutes till 7. This is KEZU. I'm Dylan Music. Good morning. Coming right up, it is the California Report. Also ahead, Vice President J.D. Vance and senior Iranian officials are in Switzerland for high-stakes nuclear talks aimed at shoring up a fragile Iran peace framework and keeping the Strait of Hormuz open. Details coming up here in the 7 o'clock hour of Morning Edition. Take a look out there at traffic in the Gilroy area, 101 north of the 25 connection there. We have an earlier collision reported. No injuries. Vehicles just off to the roadside there now. And just north of there, we have that usual morning slowdown on 101.

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1: 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Good morning. Coming up on Morning Edition, NPR speaks with Brookings economist David Wessel about the life and legacy of former Fed Chair Alan Greenspan, who died earlier today at the age of 100. That is just ahead here on Morning Edition. We'll probably hear more about that as well on the Marketplace Morning Report, which is coming up after that with your morning's business news. Mostly sunny this afternoon, highs in the low 60s to low 70s along the coast. We do have morning cloud to the coast, rip current and sneaker wave warning there today as well. Upper 60s to mid 80s and breezy in the Salinas Valley, mid 70s in Carmel Valley, low 80s with patchy morning fog in the Santa Cruz Mountains.

0: David Folkenflik. In an era of extreme polarization, Arthur Rye Barkut argues we need more leaders with integrity, humility, and commitment, what he calls the three core roots of courage.
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3: Good morning, I'm Michelle Martin. New York Knicks star OG Anunoby was a hero of the NBA Finals when he tipped in a game-winning shot. Now he has a tip for you. Adopt a cat. The newly minted champion highlighted five cats from the city's shelter system that are available for adoption. The group is called OG Starting Five, and he seems to have chosen a winning lineup. So far, three have already been adopted. The other two are still available. If you get there in the nick of time, it's Morning Edition.
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5: And I'm Steve Inskeep. Alan Greenspan has died.

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1: Reminds me, and what happened was, for better or worse, Greenspan presided over the stock market crash of 1987, handled it well, and that established him as someone who could actually be the adult in the room. And I think there's a parallel today to Kevin Warsh. Kevin Warsh has not been tested yet. People are comparing him to Jay Powell. But we will discover if Kevin Warsh faces a really tough decision or, God forbid, a financial crisis, whether he can do what Greenspan did and establish his credibility as the adult in the room.
2: David, you wrote a book once called In Fed We Trust. It's about a slightly later era in the Fed. But I'm thinking about that word trust. What made people throughout the economy trust Alan Greenspan's management?
1: Mostly because he was usually right. You know, credibility comes with doing the right thing at the right time. And he mostly did that. His key, one of his key insights was, as you may remember, when we had a burst of technological innovation, the beginning of the internet era, he saw that productivity was increasing in real time where most economists disagreed with him. And that led him in the mid-90s to hold interest rates down when other people wanted to raise them. And that proved to be a good bet. But he also had a major flaw, which he acknowledged once. He was not a man who ever liked to admit error. And that was, he completely missed what was going on in the subprime housing boom and how that would cause the global financial crisis, because he actually did not believe in regulation. So you have one colossal victory on monetary policy and one colossal failure on supervisory and regulatory policy.
2: You're reminding me of the amazing nature of this job. You do incredibly sophisticated financial analysis of incredible amounts of data throughout the economy. And in the end, you're going to make a very simple decision. I'm going to raise rates by a quarter point or not.
1: Absolutely. There's some old adage that says that the successful Fed chairman knows what to do with interest rates at the right time and looks like he knows what he's doing. And Greenspan mainly did both of those.
2: Do we still see his influence today?
1: Absolutely. I mean, Kevin Warsh is constantly talking about the call that Alan Greenspan made when he decided not to raise interest rates in the face of a productivity boom. And I think we've learned in reaction to Greenspan that the financial system needs adult supervision and the government has to provide it.
2: And I guess we're going to hear, as AI transforms the economy, we're going to find out if Warsh gets the changing economy and productivity right again. David, thanks so much.
1: You're welcome.
2: David Wessel is a senior fellow at Brookings, also a reporter who covered Alan Greenspan for the Wall Street Journal. Greenspan, the former Fed chairman from 1987 to 2006, has died at age 100. It's Morning Edition from NPR News. I'm Steve Inskeep.
3: And I'm Michelle Martin.
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0: And the time now, 10 minutes till 8 here on KAZU. Coming right up, could placing a limit on the amount of single-family homes companies can purchase help out regular home buyers? This is just one of the provisions in a bipartisan bill Congress is working on to try to make housing more affordable. Details on the Marketplace Morning Report just ahead. And let's take a look out there at traffic. And this traffic report is brought to you by Talkaboutable, a podcast examining parenting issues with parents and experts. And on 1 South at Lightfighter there, in the Seaside area, we do have a stalled truck in the number 2 lane there. And near there on 1 North at the Fremont Del Monte exit, pedestrian walking in and out of the roadway off the highway there, so watch out for that. And support for that traffic report did come from Talkaboutable, a podcast from Lemonada Media. Host Dr. Susan Swick discusses parenting topics from picky eating to ADHD with parents and experts. 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
1: And the time now, 10 minutes till 9 here on KAZU. Coming up, Ukrainian soldiers and their partners march in Kyiv's Pride Parade for the right to marry and have civil partnerships in a socially conservative country seeking to modernize. NPR's Joanna Kakissis has the story ahead in about 5 minutes here on Morning Edition. After that, it is 1A this morning at 9 on today's 1A.
3: The Trump administration is trying to restrict voting access ahead of the midterms. How Democratic leaders are fighting back. Next time on 1A.
1: 1A coming up. Take a look out there at traffic in Salinas, 101 North at Sanborn Road. Roadway maintenance there today could cause some delays there. And in Gilroy, 101 North at the 152 connection, roadway maintenance there that could also cause some slowdown. And between Watsonville and Aromas on 129 at Silliman Road, it looks like cardboard or plastic box in the westbound lane there. So watch out if you're in that area. Mostly sunny this afternoon, highs in the low 60s to low 70s along the coast. We do have that rip current and sneaker wave warning at the coast today as well.
4: 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I'm Steve Inskeep.
5: And I'm Michelle Martin. Longtime Federal Reserve Chairman Alan Greenspan has died of complications from Parkinson's disease. He was 100 years old. Greenspan was the rare celebrity among central bankers, lionized for the long-running economic boom of the 1990s. His reputation was

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1: Wow, his tan sometimes appears orange in color.
2: Okay, all right. Is there some hot new emoji that we need to know about now?
1: Right now, some of the most popular emojis that generally aren't popular are flag emojis, and that's because of the World Cup. So people are showing their patriotism using their country's flag emojis.
2: Great example. I have suddenly discovered the flag emojis for all sorts of countries where I didn't know what their flags looked like before the game started. All right, Monica, last, before I let you go, what is the one emoji that we all should be using now? What's the one emoji that if we add it to our vocabulary, you know, we're going to be cooler or better understood or better liked because we use it in our texts?
1: I think that is a tough question to answer, partly because there are so many negotiated meanings of emojis. But if you want an emoji that you know will be sort of uniformly interpreted as warm and friendly and positive, you can't do any worse than a smiling emoji, especially if it has red cheeks. The red cheek smiling emoji is your best bet.
2: I love that emoji, and I also love the LOL rolling on the floor laughing and also the heart. I would have to say those are my favorite emojis. You can never go wrong with those.
1: The most fun part about this is the most popular emoji worldwide is the laughing with tears of joy, and I absolutely love this fact because one of the arguments you see in research is that emojis are largely interpreted like facial expressions in face-to-face conversations. But I've only seen someone laugh with tears of joy maybe a couple times in my life. So how that's the most popular emoji, I don't know. But of course, everything online is exaggerated for effect, right? So
2: Monica Reardon is a psychology professor who studies emojis at Chatham University in Pittsburgh. Monica, thank you so much.
1: Thank you, Indira. I appreciate it.
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12: This is Here and Now. It's been a very hot World Cup. The National Weather Service has issued heat warnings for Seattle and Los Angeles for this week. The U.S. team plays in L.A. on Thursday. And last night's match in Miami saw temperatures over 80 degrees. The dangerous levels of heat and humidity are not a fluke, an NPR analysis finds. NPR's Rebecca Hersher looked into this. Hi, Rebecca.
13: Hi.
12: You and your colleague did this weather analysis of World Cup matches. Tell us what you found.
13: Yeah, so we really wanted to know whether heat and humidity were going to be a problem in this World Cup, because obviously it is summer, it is hot, it's humid in a lot of these host cities. And we actually found that more than a third of matches are at high risk from heat and humidity, and dozens more have some risk from hot weather. My colleague Rahul Mukherjee was the one who actually crunched the numbers to figure this out, so I want to give him credit. And what he did is he took two decades of temperature and

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2: 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With the KAZU weather update, I'm Dylan Music. Mostly sunny this afternoon, highs in the low 60s to low 70s along the coast with a rip current and sneaker wave warning there. Upper 60s to mid 80s and breezy in the Salinas Valley today and low 80s in the Santa Cruz Mountains.
3: 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Pacific Grove, Monterey, Salinas, Santa Cruz. 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It's 12 o'clock.
4: In baseball, some players won't step on the foul line. Some fans won't change their socks for a whole season. And entire cities have blamed generations of heartbreak on a curse. Sure, there's no crying in baseball, but what about magic?
5: Baseball is predicated on failure. Like, the odds are stacked against you. The best players in the game make contact 3 in 10 times. It's this perfect marriage with the human brain for it to become a place where magical practice is so intense.
4: Is the oldest major professional sport in America also the most magical? And if so, what is it about baseball? I'm Amory Sievertson. Today on Point, Addie Baird on her new book, The Magical Game, the spirit and history of baseball's superstitions, rituals, and curses. Stay with us.
6: Live from NPR News in Washington, I'm Amy Held. The U.S. is indicating good progress has been made toward a peace deal with Iran, while Tehran says one test is ending the fighting in Lebanon. And Israel and Hezbollah do appear to be keeping to a fragile ceasefire for the second straight day. NPR's Carrie Kahn reports.
7: Israel's foreign minister reiterated on social media what several top politicians have been saying for days. Israel will remain in the self-described security zone where its troops occupy a large swath of southern Lebanon. The exact boundaries of that zone, however, are not clear. Meanwhile, Prime Minister Benjamin Netanyahu touted the interim agreement between the U.S. and Iran as a huge success for Israel. There's widespread dissatisfaction in Israel for the U.S.-Iran preliminary plan. Israel is not part of peace talks, nor a new plan announced for a so-called deconfliction cell to ensure compliance to the ceasefire in Lebanon. Carrie Kahn, NPR News, Tel Aviv.
6: Argentina's Lionel Messi has made World Cup history this afternoon. NPR's William Jones reports.
8: After scoring a hat-trick in his country's opening game, Lionel Messi notched his fourth goal of the tournament today against Austria. That was despite missing a penalty earlier in the game. He took his total tally of World Cup goals to 17, becoming the top scorer in men's World Cup history. Messi is widely regarded as the best player of his generation. During his two-decade career, he's been recognized as the world's best player on 8 occasions. He captained Argentina to World Cup glory in Qatar 4 years ago. At 38 years old, this could be Messi's last World Cup. And with Argentina winning today, he'll once again be playing in the knockout stage of a World Cup. William Jones, NPR News.
6: The U.S. plays again Thursday in Los Angeles against Turkey, the U.S. team coming off their first back-to-back wins in almost a century. The majority of Americans who need a kidney transplant never even make it onto an organ wait list. That's the conclusion of a new study of patients referred for the procedure, NPR's Maria Godoy reports.
9: Only 12% of people on dialysis are registered on the kidney transplant wait list. Researchers at NYU Langone wanted to know what kept them from making it onto the list. They found that patients who were unmarried, lived in rural areas, or had severe obesity were less likely to start or complete the needed evaluations. Older, poorer, and Spanish-speaking patients were especially unlikely to move forward with the process. All told, fewer than 1 in 5 patients referred for a transplant made it onto the wait list. The researchers say the battery of tests and doctor visits required may be hard for patients to navigate if they lack social support. The findings appear in the Journal of the American Society of Nephrology. Maria Godoy, NPR News.
6: This is NPR News. Russia's war in Ukraine has had broad ecological consequences. Among them are air and water pollution, plus uncontrolled wildfires. NPR's Nate Rott reports on a new study that finds the war has also changed animal behavior.
10: Before Russia's full-scale invasion of Ukraine in early 2022, scientists had set up game cameras in the Chernobyl exclusion zone, a massive area surrounding the site of the 1986 Chernobyl nuclear disaster in northern Ukraine. And with little human interference, wildlife has flourished. Then, during its invasion, Russia moved and staged troops through the area. Fighting occurred, and the game cameras kept recording. Scientists now say the disturbances caused many mammals to change their behaviors. Deer species, red foxes, and moose were all less active during the fighting, especially at night, suggesting that warfare can have broad consequences on ecosystems even after the fighting has stopped. Nate Rott, NPR News.
6: Pink Floyd, Aretha Franklin, Whitney Houston, just a few from a long list of iconic artists whose careers Clive Davis guided over five decades. He died today at the age of 94. In 2013, the longtime music producer and label executive spoke to NPR's Don Gagne.
11: You give the guidance that you can based on your expertise. And so for me, I keep the bar up there.
6: Davis started as a lawyer, saying he knew nothing of music, but analyzing chart-topping hits helped him understand what made a song successful. And you're listening to NPR News.
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15: This is On Point. I'm Amory Sievertson in for Meghna Chakrabarty.
16: The boy from Baltimore makes big-time baseball via Boston. It's 1914, and a rookie named George Herman Ruth is already drawing crowds and cheers. By 1916, he's Boston's leading pitcher and World Series whiz. His hurling record of nearly 30 consecutive scoreless innings in Fall Classics competition still stands.
15: Whether you follow baseball or not, America's pastime is full of larger-than-life figures, unforgettable stories, beloved rituals, and dreaded curses. One of the most famous curses in baseball, and in all of sports, really, is the curse of the Bambino. When the Bambino, a.k.a. George Herman Babe Ruth, joined the Boston Red Sox, the team was one of the winningest in the country. Ruth helped bring them three World Series titles in 1915, 1916, and 1918 before he was famously sold, really infamously sold, to the New York Yankees for the 1920 season.
16: His power at the plate, his promises a hitter of home runs, bring an end to his pitching days. And as an outfielder in 1920, he becomes a New York Yankee. At St. Petersburg, Florida, for spring training, Babe's his own bat boy. And at the plate, warms up. From famed Yank manager Miller Huggins and teammates of the 20s, Babe's clowning gets attention. But this is the house that Ruth built, with a bat. Stadium home run twins Lou Gehrig and Babe. The pair at work, a triple for Babe. As he strides for third, Gehrig steps to the plate, and sure enough, it happens, homer for Lou. With a ball in the bleachers, Babe jogs home with Gehrig trotting in behind him.
15: Those are clips from a segment of the show Yesterday's Newsreel titled America's Idol. And Babe Ruth's star power was undeniable. So the transfer from Boston to New York, it was a devastating blow to one team, and it marked the beginning of a historic dynasty for the other. What followed was decades of frustration in Boston. And for generations of Red Sox fans, even long after the Bambino retired from the game, there was only one possible explanation. A curse.
17: Here's what I want on my tombstone. He never lived long enough to see the Red Sox win it all. People will understand, whether it's 50 years from now or 100 years from now or 1,000 years from now, they'll understand that message.
18: I blame the curse. There was a better chance that a boat was going to fall out of the sky than Bucky Dent was going to hit a home run.
17: There is some kind of a curse.
19: I do think there's a curse because you can't get that close that many times and fail.
15: The Red Sox wouldn't win another World Series until 2004, an 86-year drought. They came close a few times, close enough that when it all came crashing down each time, fans couldn't help but credit their sorrows to the supernatural.
20: I was working in Jacksonville, Florida, and when the Red Sox were 14 and a half games in front, I decided to quit my job down there to come home because I wanted to be at home when the Red Sox finally won the whole thing.
21: Everything seemed great. And then
22: September came, and somebody turned the baseball world upside down.
23: It was a gradual decline, like somebody with a disease getting sicker by the day.
15: Those are moments from The Curse of the Bambino, a 2003 HBO documentary about the bad luck streak that came out just a year before the curse was broken. Of course, The Curse of the Bambino is hardly the only mystical lore in the sport of baseball. Magic of all kinds, curses, jinxes, good luck charms, superstitions, jerseys you never wash, words you never say on game day. The list goes on and on. So today, we're talking baseball, but really we're talking the magic of baseball with Addie Baird. She's a journalist and author of a new book called The Magical Game, The Spirit and History of Baseball's Superstitions, Rituals, and Curses. Addie Baird, welcome to On Point.
24: Hi, it's so good to be here.
15: It's so great to have you. And, you know, first things first, I guess I got to say, I'm sorry for your loss. I saw that your beloved Mets fell to the Phillies last night. Were you watching the game?
24: I was not watching last night. I'm actually on vacation in Mexico, but I was keeping up. And I will say that's not nearly as bad as what happened 2 days before when they lost 15-3. So
15: yes, and this comes pretty late in your book, but there's mention of the fact that when the Knicks are having a strong postseason, that means that things are bad for the Mets. And of course, the Knicks just had the best postseason. They won the NBA championship, and the Mets are currently in the cellar of the National League East. So
24: yes.
15: Is this just an entree to the magic that we're going to be discussing, Addie? Can they turn it around?
24: Of course I believe they can turn it around. That's the heart of baseball magic and of all magic. It is funny. I'm a Knicks fan as well. And when the Knicks were down 29 points in game four, I checked the Mets score and they had just lost. And I turned to my partner and I said, "We're good."
15: Okay, so let's get into the magic. Really, we have to get into the start of baseball for you. And this is interesting because I was raised by baseball fans, so I feel like I inherited baseball fandom. But you came to baseball as an adult. So give us the Addie Baird baseball fan origin story.
24: Yes, totally. I did come to baseball as an adult. I played softball a little bit as a kid, and I quit to do musical theater. And it was totally this kind of pivot point in my life. It was one of the first choices that I made. And I have a memory of that, of being like, I'm done with this. And I decided I wanted to go. I grew up in suburban Utah. I wanted to go to New York for college. And I got into NYU and I loved so much about the school, but I was always saying that I loved that they didn't have a football team because I felt like sports were kind of for brutes, basically.
15: Mm-hmm.
24: But you mentioned the Knicks, and I think people have seen all across the country and all across the world what happens in New York when their sports teams are good, and the way that it becomes about something way bigger than the sport itself. And in 2015, I was living in New York City And the Mets were in the World Series. And there was a version of that happening in the city. And I could feel it. And it was really special. And I really wanted to be a part of it. And oh, please go ahead.
15: Yeah. So this is game three of the 2015 World Series that you actually go to with your dad. Take us back yes. to that game and what happened to you during that game.
24: Yes. First of all, Noah Syndergaard was pitching. The Mets had lost the first two games in Kansas City on the road. And Syndergaard had this first pitch that strayed high. It was a fastball. Aceides Escobar fell over onto his butt and really was upset by the pitch. And I was like, wow, that's a tough way to start the game. But everyone around me understood that it was a message. And it was kind of this fireball to start what was going to happen in New York in that game. And he went on to strike Escobar out. And I turned to my dad. I felt the feeling in Citi Field around me. And I turned to my dad and I was like, I get it now. I understand sports now. And throughout the course of the game, we talked to people around us and it was a very special game. David Wright hit a home run. He was the captain of the Mets at the time. It was, in the end, the only game in that series that the Mets won. And I got to be there for it. And when the game ended, this old man that we had been sitting next to and had made friends with, this Queens native, he took my hands and he looked me in the eye and he said, "You're a Mets fan now." And I was like, "Of course, totally. I'm in." And he said to me, "It's going to suck."
15: You're in for a hard road, but you're in.
24: Exactly.
15: So you didn't grow up a baseball fan, but you did grow up religious and having a long history of spiritual practice. What are the commonalities between having a faith in religion and having faith in a baseball team or a player? Other than the fact totally. That, as you point out, there are 108 beads on a Catholic rosary and there are 108 stitches on a baseball?
24: Yes, that is a quote people might recognize from one of my favorite movies, Bull Durham. And she says, "When I heard that, I gave Jesus a chance," which is just such a great line. I did grow up religious. I'm not religious anymore, but I am a spiritual person. And I think whatever your relationship is to God, it's a daily practice. I don't know anyone who has a deep relationship to spirituality or to divinity in any form that is like, oh yeah, that's a sometimes thing for me. Mm-hmm. And baseball is very similar. There is 162 games in a season. It is such a daily practice in the summertime. I found when I started to get into baseball that I was hearing people say all the time, "There's too much baseball. How could I ever be a baseball fan? There's too many games. How could I keep up?" Mm-hmm. But I would notice that on the few days in the summertime that there wasn't a Mets game, I was like, what do I do with myself? Baseball becomes a ritual. The actual daily nature of the game has this element of magic to it that I think is very similar to being a person of faith, where you wake up, you pray, you meditate, you engage in this communion with a higher power that I think baseball really replicates.
15: Hmm. Now, we should say that up to this point, your career has been as a political reporter. You've covered both impeachments of Donald Trump, the January 6th riot, and I imagine in today's political climate in the country, politics feels pretty disenchanting compared to the enchantment and the romance of baseball. We have to take a quick break here in a second, but briefly, what does baseball do for your spirit?
24: It's a beautiful question. It's definitely an escape from the daily grind of covering politics. It's got a lightness to it, but it's I think as important for our culture in a lot of ways.
15: Okay, we're gonna get into a lot more of that, including how do we even define the magic of baseball magic in just a minute. I'm talking to Addie Baird, author of the new book, The Magical Game. I'm Amory Sievertson, and this is On Point. Stay with us.

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5: This is On Point. I'm Amory Sievertson. And today we're talking about the magic of baseball with journalist and author Addie Baird, who's written a new book called The Magical Game, The Spirit and History of Baseball's Superstitions, Rituals, and Curses. And Addie, you know, there are many different ways to define magic, but how do you define it when talking about baseball?
6: It's a harder question than you might think on first blush. And it was one of the things that I really started to dig into when I was early in the process of reporting out this book was, what does that even mean? And there were many different little rabbit holes to go down when exploring that question. I looked at what Jung says. You know, he says that magic is basically giving a description to the indescribable. I looked at what scientists and artists and psychologists have said over the years. And eventually I actually landed on a definition from an archaeologist. His name is Chris Gosden. Mm-hmm. And he says that magic is human participation in the universe. And I love this definition because it encapsulates all of the forms of magic that I look at in the book, but it also doesn't take magic in opposition to this question of science or religion. What is its relationship to these other two really fundamental pieces of human history? And Gosden says that magic, science, and religion, rather than being opposed, are more like a DNA helix that's embedded in the human genome and psyche.
5: So what is it about baseball that lends itself to magical thinking? Is it something about the fundamentals of the game itself?
6: I absolutely think it's something about the game itself. There's some really interesting research looking at whether baseball players are more superstitious to begin with than non-baseball playing people.
5: Okay.
6: And the answer is no. It's not that the game attracts more superstitious people. So we can write that one off. What it is I really think, and there's a lot of research that shows that baseball lends itself to superstitious thinking for several reasons. One of which is that baseball is predicated on failure. And when we look at research about superstition, we don't see people doing superstitious behavior when the act, the thing that they're trying to do, is certain or easy. We see people engaging in magical behavior when it's hard, when it's uncertain. And baseball, which is predicated on failure, is hard and uncertain. And I really think that that is part of it. That's what I think is at least a piece of what inclines the human mind to engage in magic when playing baseball.
5: Okay, that's a big statement in and of itself, that baseball is predicated on failure, which I'm sure some people who are not as inclined to go to a baseball game would go, then why go? Why put myself through this? What is your answer to that?
6: Because when you succeed, it's especially magical. It's especially amazing. it's unique to watch a sport where, you know, 7 in 10 times a great player is going to fail. And it really makes you aware of how difficult it is to play baseball and to play baseball well. And I think that really, as a converted fan myself, it really feels special when you see something like a game-changing home run, because you know that you're seeing something that isn't just routine.
5: Okay, so I want to talk about some of the rituals. You say that baseball players are not more superstitious than anyone else, and we will get into that. But we have some examples of rituals that might suggest otherwise, including third baseman Wade Boggs. So Wade Boggs was famous for a very particular ritual. In this case, it was eating chicken. He was so religious about it, he was dubbed the Chicken Man. And here he is in an interview with Conan O'Brien in 1993 talking about this nearly religious chicken consumption and what would happen if he skipped the chicken dinner.
7: Well, for example, you eat chicken before every game. Is that right?
8: Right. Every day game or just before night game, I have to have chicken. But on day games, the old adage, which came first, chicken or the egg? So you have eggs on day games. So, so it's the daily ritual that I take into every game.
7: Now, was there ever a day when you didn't have chicken?
8: Unfortunately, in 1985, it was the last day of a homestand, and my wife didn't get to the grocery store that day, and consequently, we had pork chops that day. It was a very dreary performance, 0 for 4, 2 errors, struck out twice and got hit in the elbow by Cal Ripken in an overthrow into the dugout. So, needless to say, pork chops has not been on the menu.
7: Stick to chicken, right?
8: Stick to chickens.
5: Addy, this is incredible. And this was just one of many rituals that Wade Boggs participated in. It was said that he would, field 150 ground balls in practice every day. He wore the same socks to every game. There's former Mets first baseman Jason Giambi, who would wear a gold thong anytime he was playing poorly and called that his foolproof move. The Mets relief pitcher Turk Wendell wouldn't step on foul lines. He pitched with 4 pieces of black licorice in his mouth, and he brushed his teeth in between innings. Do you have a favorite ritual that you've heard of or witnessed yourself?
6: I love the Wade Boggs rituals. I love that you played that clip because A, they're so extensive, and B, they're so particular. He would leave the dugout at like 6:57 every game. It's this very particular timing and eating and dressing that he has where the entire game is a ritual. And of course, I think even non-baseball fans listening to this will recognize that name and know that he is one of the greatest players that the sport has ever seen. I think that's also just so charming that it seems like it worked for him.
5: So where do these rituals come from? What is the thinking behind, you know, if I don't eat the same chicken dinner at the same time, if I don't wear the same socks, not only will I not play my best, but something bad could happen to the team and I could be responsible for it.
6: Yeah. One of the things that I was curious about early on in the process of this book was to look at, where did this start? Where does the magic and the ritual superstition begin in baseball? And you go all the way back to the earliest days of baseball and you see this. You go all the way back to the earliest days of human history. Some of the earliest evidence we have of human civilization is of ritual performance. And it's, I think, innate to us as human beings to perform some sort of ritual. And what the studies show is that when we have sports rituals, when players perform superstitious rituals within any sport, it actually offers them something very real. It is not just magical thinking. It has this ability to like calm a player, give them confidence, ground them. And in that way, ritual works. Think about the kind of routines that coaches and managers often recommend to athletes. There's this approach that's like one thing over and over before every game, stretching, Advil. And I talked to players who said, these scientifically backed things, stretching, taking your, you know, having your Advil, being prepared in these scientifically backed physical ways, get really intertwined with like, I have to stand in a certain place, I have to do a certain thing, and that they perform a very similar function, which might be hard to understand if you've never played sports, but we do versions of this in our day-to-day lives all the time. And it really is, I think, part of what it is to be human.
5: Hmm. Yeah. And there's a sort of, I don't know, it feels a little at odds that something like a ritual that is sort of grounded in superstition would actually be sort of centering for a person. So what is it about otherwise logical, rational, whether they're baseball players or baseball fans, that suddenly makes them throw all of that sort of out the window when it comes to baseball and believe that these sort of grounding practices are actually what will make the difference in a game?
6: It does seem a little bit at odds, right? And it's interesting because what I argue in the book is that it's actually not, because we have a whole body of research that shows that doing your ritual, I think that we all understand this in our day-to-day lives. Many of us have like a routine for getting ready to go to work, waking up, having coffee, getting ready, taking a shower. And we know that if you don't, you know, you wake up, you're out of coffee, you wake up, there's no hot water, the whole day feels off. You know, you're not going to perform the way that you normally would. And I think the exact same thing is true for baseball players. The exact same thing is true for baseball fans. There's this element where our routine helps us to feel ready in a very real way and ready in a psychological way. And it does actually have like a real manifestation in our lives that is beyond the magic. And that I think is very interesting to see the ways that magic gets backed up by science or backed up by the feeling of going through our day. It's easy to think this is just magical thinking when Wade Boggs eats chicken. But imagine eating chicken every single day and one day you eat pork chops. It would probably throw you off too.
5: Yeah, it is amazing as a fan just how much feels uncertain at a baseball game. Like you feel like even with as you know, skilled as the players are, as hard as they work, that when a game starts, anything can happen. and it does feel like perhaps just the things that you can control, staying on top of the things that you can control, is maybe the best that you can hope for in a baseball game.
6: Yes, absolutely. And that is where magic comes into play, because especially as fans, we cannot control what's going on the field. I cannot control what the Mets are doing, but I can perform my superstitions. And it feels to us like there is something that we are doing in a situation that feels otherwise very out of our control.
5: Mm. Well, speaking of things that are out of our control and sort of fly in out of nowhere, we've talked about curses, but there are sometimes unexpected good luck charms that we cannot predict and that take hold over an entire fandom, including a feathered one in 2022. Let's listen.
9: There's a bird out there in center field, by the way.
10: I mean, a duck.
11: We thought we saw everything in the game, and now a new friend wants to join our party. Hello, friend.
10: Oh, do we go? The crowd was going crazy when they showed him on the big screen. Look at that thing.
11: That is not a small mallard either.
10: Is it a duck, right? Is that a goose?
11: It might be a goose, actually. Like, I'm not 100% sure.
5: Oh, it was a goose. That's a clip from Game 2 of the 2022 National League Division Series between the Los Angeles Dodgers and the San Diego Padres, when a goose flew onto the field and then just sat there for a while during the eighth inning. It delayed the game by a few minutes as workers tried to capture it. Of course, commentators there couldn't stop laughing. The crowd couldn't stop cheering. And when they finally cleared the goose from the field, the Padres won, and the luck of the rally goose was born.
12: Let's go, Padres! The goose! It started Thursday night when a goose flew on the field, causing a delay during the Padres' comeback from behind series game with the Dodgers in L.A., and it's only taken flight from there.
13: When we started rallying, none of us moved. I had a beer. I hadn't even opened it yet. I let it stay close. I was like, I'm not opening it. We're not jinxing anything. Stayed with the same stuff the whole time, and we won.
12: The goose even inspiring one of the many billboards that have sprung up around the county.
14: That was a report from Fox 5 in San Diego, where reporter Misha DeBono did a live hit with a life-size goose statue in her hands. Fans likened the goose as a sign, not a coincidence. The Padres had a star pitcher named Goose Gossage in the 1980s, so when the rally goose took the field and led the Padres to a win, it could only mean good things ahead. So, Addie, have you had an experience like the rally goose, or have you had a ritual that you have engaged in as a fan of the Mets and in base of and of baseball in general?
6: Absolutely. First of all, the rally goose is amazing. it's just incredible. And it's how these things come to be. There's moments that just kind of sweep us away as a collective. And it's so special and the way that they kind of catch us. I, as we've discussed, am a Mets fan. And in 2024, the Mets went 0-5 to start the season. And by the end, they made this incredible miracle playoff push and ended up getting all the way to game 6 of the National League Championship Series. And it was an incredibly superstitious season. The moment that really turned things around for the Mets that year was in June, when the McDonald's mascot Grimace threw out the first pitch at Citi Field. And the Mets went on an absolute tear after that. And Grimace became a hero. And it was like this goose times a million. And it was just so special for months for Mets fans. We really were like stanning the McDonald's Corporation for a little while there, because it really turned the season around. It was very magical. And that season was littered with little tchotchkes and magical thinking and magical beings and magical happenings. But Grimace was really the one. I think that's the enduring rally season-changing mascot for Mets fans.
14: Okay, so the goose and Grimace, you know, these are figures that come to mean something and do seem to, you know, at least add some joy and some spirit to the game, if not some actual victory. But that really is the question for me, is there anything to suggest, any statistics or science to suggest that rituals or sort of charms like the goose work? Do they make a team or a player perform better?
6: It's the question. And I'll start by saying, I spoke to a psychologist who said that in some cases, our relationship with superstition is really a relationship with a lack of memory. When something doesn't work, we just forget it. When something does, it becomes entrenched. So there is this element of the things that we decide to remember, that's real. However, I think one of the things that's interesting to look at is this idea of the placebo effect. It shows us how powerful our minds are. We all know that this is a standard piece of pharmaceutical research, because people who believe that they are taking a drug to help them get better. So I think when we believe that something is helping us, it can.
14: Okay, I'm talking to Addie Baird. Her new book is The Magical Game. It's all about baseball's rituals, jinxes, curses, and luck charms. And coming up in a minute, we're going to talk about whether baseball is actually more magical than any other sport. I'm Amory Sievertson. This is On Point.
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14: This is On Point. I'm Amory Sievertson. And tomorrow on the show, we're talking about AI and music, specifically an upcoming AI tool that Spotify just announced that's going to let users create remixes and covers of licensed artists. So maybe that's a Ringo Starr cover of a Snoop Dogg song, or a Luke Combs cover of a Justin Bieber song, or maybe it's putting your own vocals on a track, or making an acoustic version of a song that you like. Spotify says the idea is that fans will now be part of the creative process. So we want to hear from you. Is being able to craft your own version of the music you love something that you want? And if so, tell us what interests you about it. And more importantly, what songs you would want to remix and how would you want to shake them up? Share your thoughts with us by recording a message in the On Point Vox Pop app. If it's not on your phone already, just search for On Point Vox Pop wherever you get your apps, or you can leave us a voicemail at 617-353-0683. Now we're turning back to Addy Baird, author of The Magical Game, The Spirit and History of Baseball's Superstitions, Rituals, and Curses. And Addy, when I was thinking about this and my own relationship to baseball, I've been a lifelong baseball fan. I didn't, you know, at first I thought, I don't really know that I have an example of this. And then it came to me that 2013, here in Boston, where I'm based, it was the year of the Boston Marathon bombing. And the energy in the city just felt different that season for the Red Sox. Big Poppy had proclaimed, this is our expletive city. We were Boston strong. There was this heightened sense of pride and community. So when the Red Sox made it to the World Series that year, I sort of felt like I needed to show up. Not at the stadium. I didn't have money for that. But I watched those six games at a bar with a crowd of other people. And I had this fear that if I didn't watch the full game around other people, the Sox were going to lose. And then when we won against the St. Louis Cardinals, I didn't feel responsible for it. And my logical brain knew that I had nothing to do with it. But I somehow felt like I had done my part for the Red Sox. So, Addy, why is that? What is that feeling that I was feeling in 2013?
6: Well, hearing you describe it, I am actually choking up. It's so beautiful because I think you capture what makes baseball so special and all sports so special is that it's not about just the sport. It's about the relationship with the city and it's about the relationship with community. And you talked about being raised by baseball people. I'm sure you understand the way that it creates a thread from everyone, from you to everyone that you knew and were watching these games with, but also to your ancestry. And it's a really unique, special thing that you're tapping into with this performance of what I would call a superstition that to you, you know, maybe doesn't on first blush, you're not like, oh no, I'm not a superstitious baseball fan, but you were performing a superstitious ritual. And I think part of it is that when emotions are heightened, the bombing, the World Series in a vacuum, there's that desire, as you say, to have a little bit of control. And a lot of the fans that I talked to for this book described exactly what you're describing of, I understand that I don't control the team. People said that to me over and over, but they wanted to do their part. And there was that feeling that if you did your superstition, if I do my superstition, at least I'm doing my part so that if they lose, I know it's not my fault.
14: It's not me,
6: everybody.
14: I heard
6: that all the time. Yeah.
14: Yeah. Well, and you also mentioned something that as a Knicks fan as well, for you, there's magic in all sports. But what is it about the DNA of baseball that in your mind makes it more magical or lends itself to magical thinking maybe more than other sports?
6: Yeah, I think there's a few things. As we discussed, it's a game predicated on failure. And I think that alone lends itself to a lot of magical thinking and a lot of magical practice. I also think that there is something in the DNA of the game itself. And it was John Thorne, who's Major League Baseball's official historian, who pointed this out to me first. And I have thought about it every day since, 4 years since he said this. But baseball is the Odyssey. It is this ancient story that is so deeply embedded in humanity, where you have a player striking out, you know, literally or figuratively, if they can make contact, if they can get on base, they're out on this journey. And the goal, just like the goal of this ancient epic of the Odyssey, is to get home. And there's this mythology embedded in the game itself. And I think that is very magical, that there is something, there's this ancient human story that is part of the structure of the game. And that's part of my argument, that not only does the science of baseball being predicated on failure and the ways that the sport lends itself to superstitious thinking in scientific ways contribute to the magic, but that there is something in the very DNA of a game of baseball that is magical. It is a magical story played out over and over again. And on top of that, baseball is built on threes, which is a very magical number. You have three fates. You have the birth, life, death cycle. You know, three is very central to magic and to storytelling. And baseball is built on threes. Three strikes, three outs, three times three innings. There's something just magical in the DNA of the game itself.
14: And you also point out that baseball is the only sport of the major professional sports in North America where the defense, the team in the field, has the ball, which I had never thought about. What is it about that that contributes to this inclination towards magical thinking?
6: You know, as we've said several times, magic comes to play when the outcome is uncertain. And this is kind of the very initial research about magic and why we do it looks at this. Island fishermen who fish in the inner lagoon where the catch is plentiful and the waters are safe, they don't do magical ritual to prepare themselves to fish. They just go fish. When they fish in the open ocean where the waters are uncertain, the catch is uncertain, magic is very important. And I think that baseball is similar. There's this way where it's a very uncertain game. And part of that is this imbalance that you mentioned, where the defense has the ball and they have more people on the field always. 9 defensive players on the field at any given time, and at best, 4 offensive players. So there's this huge power imbalance for the people trying to score that I think lends itself to this kind of magical thinking and magical behavior because it is uncertain. They're island fishers in the open ocean.
14: I want to talk about jinxes too, which sort of feel like the opposite of the ritual, the things that you don't do to avoid a certain bad outcome. And probably the most notorious of these has to do with the no-hitter. So explain this for us and what the best practices are, let's say, in baseball for both fans and players when it comes to the possibility of a no-hitter.
6: Yeah. The rule is, if there has not yet been a hit

0: and it still exists today. And as we've been discussing, this superstitious behavior and superstitious practice comes from how difficult the game is, at least in part. And a no-hitter is so hard and so coveted and so rare that it has bred its own form of magical practice where you don't talk about it.
1: Mm-hmm. Okay, we mentioned the curse of the Bambino, which is very well known, sadly very well known here in Boston. But there's another one that you write about called the curse of the Billy Goat. Tell us this story.
0: Yeah, this is the other really famous American baseball curse. This is the curse that just hung over the heads of Cubs fans and players for 108 years. And it's got some similarities to the curse of the Bambino, but it is unique. And it goes back to the 40s. And at this point, though the Cubs had not won a World Series since 1918 is the Red Sox year. The Cubs mm-hmm. hadn't won the World Series in many years, but they had been playing well. They had been in the World Series a number of times in the 30s and 40s. And when a bar owner brought his billy goat to the stadium, he was turned away. And although the Cubs had been in the World Series a number of times up to this point without winning, it was from that day forward, they made no World Series appearance for decades. And it wasn't talked about immediately at the time, but the Cubs had a run a couple decades later, and it started to be this conversation in the newspapers about this bar owner bringing his goat, the goat getting thrown out, and him saying, "Well, I curse you." And it was this story that started to spawn through the decades. And as the Cubs continued to lose, the story continued to balloon, which is something that Boston fans are probably familiar with. It wasn't immediate when Ruth was sold to the Yankees that they said, "Oh, we're cursed now." It comes as you watch the team struggle. Curses are, we see curses in hindsight, basically.
1: Yeah, I was going to say it's almost a way to cope with the fact that there must be some explanation for this long string of bad luck that is otherwise inexplicable.
0: Absolutely. And it was interesting because when I was writing about curses, I would tell people, "Oh, I'm working on a book about baseball magic. I'm writing about curses right now." And everyone would ask me, "Is my team cursed? Are the Twins cursed? Are the Guardians cursed?" We almost want a curse because it's some explanation other than it sucks, other than baseball is hard, other than, you know, only one team can win every year. There's this strange desire that I think we have for a curse because it explains something.
1: I want to talk a bit about how baseball is changing, because in the 21st century, we saw the introduction of something called sabermetrics, saber standing for the Society of American Baseball Research. And the founder of that originally defined it as the search for objective knowledge about baseball, which doesn't sound all that magical to me, Addie, I got to say. But is there a sense of increased magic or the potential for more magic when we are seeing a greater inclination towards wanting to know the stats, wanting to kind of make it a math problem rather than a game of the soul and the spirit?
0: Yeah. I don't think that those things are as opposed as some people do. As we've discussed, I came to baseball a bit late in life, and I was interested in sabermetrics. I was curious what people were talking about, and I wanted to understand them. And it helped me to understand the game. When I was working on this book, I wanted to look at this question of whether sabermetrics have killed the magic in some way. Mm-hmm. And I landed on something really interesting, which is that sabermetrics, of course, they can. You can get too into the math and lose the spirit. And I think there's a lot of people who have had that experience. But the other thing that sabermetrics can do is show us how much cannot actually be modeled and predicted and mathed out. I was talking to some sabermetricians as part of my reporting who said, you can run your simulations a million times.

0: times. And you're never going to get it exactly right. You can get within, you can get close, but you always have, when you're looking at sabermetrics, this element of luck, this element of the unknown that is alive in the game. And when we really get into the numbers, in some ways, it reveals the ways that we cannot predict everything. And you can actually use sabermetrics to isolate the luck factor in baseball. And that helped me to understand the magic and to see the way that this hand of uncertainty has a role to play in the game, no matter how much we math it out. And that element of it was really interesting and magical to me, rather than the opposite.
1: So there's magic in the metrics and magic in the unmeasurable, I guess you
0: absolutely.
1: Could say.
0: Yeah, absolutely.
1: You know, I've heard you describe this as a book for people who love baseball and a book for people who don't care about baseball at all. And wherever someone listening to this today falls on that spectrum, are there lessons from the magic of baseball that you think we can all be carrying with us in our everyday lives and maybe should all be carrying with us in our everyday lives as our lives continue to get just increasingly busy, increasingly distracted, all the ways in which we have changed, but the game has not?
0: Totally. As we were talking about at the start, I'm a spiritual person and I have a spiritual practice, and the heart of that is my meditation practice. And I realized at some point that meditation and baseball had a little bit of a similar feeling. Baseball is outside of time, even though we have a pitch clock now, which I'm actually not against. There is a way where the game itself exists in this pocket. It could go on infinitely, theoretically. And there's something very special about that. For me, baseball makes me feel very present. And watching a game, it takes me outside of the day-to-day life. And I think there's something very special that it offers if we're willing to let the game bring us into that space.
1: We've been talking to Addie Baird. She's author of The Magical Game, The Spirit and History of Baseball's Superstitions, Rituals, and Curses. Addie Baird, thank you so much for joining us.
0: Thank you.
1: I'm Amory Sievertson. This is On Point.

0: Nuclear deterrence is key now that the US is no longer so reliable.
1: This is essential. We are working on preserving peace on the European continent, and the UK, being an island, is still attached to that continent.
2: Hélène Conway-Mouret, chairwoman of the French Senate's Foreign Affairs Committee, ending that report by Katia Adler. Well, as we've been saying, seven prime ministers in the 10 years since Brexit. Let's get some final thoughts from our political correspondent, Rob Watson, who we heard from earlier from Westminster. Is this turnover the new normal in Britain?
3: It may well be. I mean, it's certainly been the new normal in 10 years' time. And, you know, I just wandered over a bit earlier to the House of Lords to see if I could find some elder statesmen, you know, to talk to off the record about, is Britain ungovernable? Is this the new normal? And I'll kind of distill you some of the things that I heard from these senior statespeople. One was actually that Brexit had kind of destabilised British politics in a way that perhaps the current politicians haven't fully addressed. The other issues that came up were this idea that the complexity of the issues facing Britain, whether socio-economic ones about immigration, also that the current politicians were just unable, you know, to tell people that difficult choices need to be made. And then the other element that these statesmen brought up were that the voters themselves had become polarised, angry, disinhibited by social media, and not necessarily open to the difficult choices that need to be made.
2: It's such a sort of lazy trope, but maybe it's an accurate one that people come up with about sort of, oh, Britain's become ungovernable. I mean, you and I, Rob, whatever our combined ages are, we've sort of been around the block a few times. Is it the case, do you think, in your experience, that it is just becoming a tougher place to govern Britain?
3: I think it's more that than it's ungovernable. I mean, certainly if you talk quietly and privately to politicians and other political commentators and journalists, they try not to fall into that trope. Oh, it's ungovernable. Everything has been terrible since the financial crisis and Brexit. But it is undoubtedly very difficult. Politicians are easily spooked by changes in public sentiment. They're easily spooked by what's said on social media. We've sort of found ourselves stuck in a culture of short-termism, and this isn't me making an allegation. This is what the politicians tell me. They say we are kind of caught up in short-termism. Rob, what do we do?
2: Well, talking about short-termism, and I mean, it may not feel like terribly short-term, but were Andy Burnham, as he looks certain to take over as Prime Minister, I mean, we haven't got an election scheduled until 2029, but 3 years doesn't feel like an enormously long time for him to turn things round.
3: No, and I think that is why there's considerable scepticism out there, certainly beyond the Labour Party, a scepticism that basically says, look, if the previous six prime ministers in the last 10 years have been unable to lift that, how would I describe it, a sort of pall of gloom and despair and pessimism that's hung over Britain since the financial crisis in 2008 and was sort of exacerbated by the divisions of Brexit, if they haven't been able to do it, why, you know, how, what might it be about Andy Burnham? I mean, I don't think Labour MPs are expecting him to turn it round completely, but what they're at least hoping is that if you had someone who was a bit sunnier, a bit more relatable, a bit more likeable, maybe that would somehow stop the rot. But I think there's an awful lot of fingers being crossed in the parliamentary Labour Party, Tim, and in the country.
2: Our political correspondent Rob Watson guiding us through another big day in British politics. That's it from this edition of NewsHour. From me, Tim Franks, and the team here in London, thanks for your company.
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8: 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With the KZU weather update, I'm Dylan Music. Partly cloudy tonight, lows in the mid to low 50s at the coast with areas of patchy fog and a rip current and sneaker wave warning there. Low 50s in Carmel Valley tonight, mid 50s in Salinas, and low 50s with patchy late night fog in Scotts Valley tonight.
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10: From WHYY in Philadelphia, this is Fresh Air. I'm Tanya Mosley in Los Angeles. Today, Laverne Cox. For over a decade, she's been one of the most visible trans women in America. In her new memoir, Transcendent, she writes about growing up in Mobile, Alabama, and the bullying and harassment she faced as a feminine child who didn't conform to what was expected of her. She writes about how she got through it by leaving her body and going somewhere else in her mind. A lot of the time, that place was music and dance.
11: I just loved pushing the grocery cart and then dancing with the grocery cart as if it was like a partner.
12: Did you have headphones on, a Walkman?
11: No, darling, the music was in my head and the groove is in the heart.
10: We talk about her childhood and her career at a time when transgender rights are under attack across the country. First News.
13: Washington, I'm Ryland Barton. The U.S. is waiving sanctions on Iranian oil as part of an interim agreement to end the war the U.S. and Israel began in February. The development emerged today as Vice President J.D. Vance wrapped up talks with Iranian officials in Switzerland. Vance says Iran has agreed to allow U.N. nuclear inspectors into the country, but a spokesperson for Iran's foreign ministry told a state news agency that Iran had made no new commitments for inspections. NPR's Franco Ordonez reports.
14: Vance said the U.S. team of negotiators made very good progress and met several objectives. That includes establishing a mechanism to demine the Strait of Hormuz and another to help maintain the ceasefire in Lebanon. But he said they were most excited that nuclear inspectors from the International Atomic Energy Agency would be returning to the country.
15: The final deal is the house. We set the foundation. We haven't built the house, but we've laid a successful foundation to get to a good place for the American people.
14: Vance also addressed the possibility of unfreezing Iranian assets, which he said the U.S. and Qatar would manage. Franco Ordonez, NPR News, the White House.
13: The former mayor of Manchester, England, Andy Burnham, may soon replace British Prime Minister Keir Starmer, who today announced his resignation. Burnham would be the UK's seventh leader in the decade since the British voted to exit the European Union. NPR's Lauren Freyer reports.
16: Rome is saved.
17: Rome is saved, one lawmaker yelled, poking fun at the high expectations facing Andy Burnham as he was sworn into Parliament.
16: I swear by Almighty God.
17: With the aim of becoming the next Prime Minister. 10 years ago, Britons voted for Brexit, which ultimately shrank their economy and contributed to this revolving door of prime ministers. If the ruling center-left Labour Party does choose Burnham, it's a change of personality more than policy. He and Starmer share the same party platform. Another contender, former UK Health Secretary Wes Streeting, has thrown his support behind Burnham, who could run uncontested and become Prime Minister by late July. Lauren Freyer, NPR News, London.
13: Argentine soccer player Lionel Messi broke the record for World Cup goals today. Argentina is the defending World Cup champion. Messi scored twice during today's 2-0 victory over Austria. NPR's Jasmine Garst reports.
18: It was Messi's 17th goal during a World Cup. Then he added an 18th. Messi, who's team captain, started off the World Cup with a bang. In the team's first game against Algeria, he scored a hat trick. 3 goals, a rare feat in soccer. During this latest game against Austria, he made the first record-breaking goal during the first half. And then, in the second half, near the end of the match, Messi scored yet another goal, finishing off at 2-0. He's considered one of the best players in soccer history. Jasmine Garst, NPR News, New York.
13: And from Washington, this is NPR News. The last 8 Americans exposed to hantavirus on a cruise ship have left their quarantine facility in Nebraska after 6 weeks. The outbreak killed 3 people. Symptoms of hantavirus have taken as long as 42 days to appear in previous outbreaks. 10 others were allowed to leave earlier under an agreement that they would be closely monitored at home. Blood tests are getting better at screening for cancer. NPR's Yuka Noguchi reports the FDA could approve the first such test this year.
19: Screening is common in the U.S. for a handful of cancers like breast, colon, and cervical. But recent research in the Journal of Clinical Oncology on patients in the U.K. showed blood tests that can detect cancer markers can help catch disease earlier. Megan Hall heads medical affairs for GRAIL, the company that makes the test used in the study.
20: So it's a real fundamental shift in how we think about cancer screening. Instead of screening for individual cancers, we can now screen an individual for multiple cancers simultaneously.
19: She says such tests, currently under regulatory review, could help improve survival rates. Yuki Noguchi, NPR News.
13: The National Guard is patrolling the reflecting pool in Washington, D.C. Contractors have been using chemicals to combat algae and trying to address the peeling American flag blue paint liner, which the administration added ahead of the country's 250th birthday celebrations. President Trump claims there have been multiple arrests for damage to the pool's liner. He says the pool might need to be drained again for repairs. This is NPR News.
21: 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Other contributors include the estate of Joan B. Kroc, whose bequest serves as an enduring investment in the future of public radio and seeks to help NPR produce programming that meets the highest standards of public service in journalism and cultural expression.
22: This is Fresh Air. I'm Tanya Mosley, and my guest today is Laverne Cox. Chances are, you met her the way most of the world did, a transgender woman in prison, doing hair and fighting for her right to gender-affirming care in the Netflix series Orange is the New Black.
23: Listen, Doc, I need my dosage. I've given 5 years, $80,000, and my freedom for this. I'm finally who I'm supposed to be. Do you understand? I can't go back.
24: I'd like to help you. Unfortunately, you have elevated levels of AST and ALT, which could mean liver damage.
23: That's bull. That could mean anything.
24: We're going to take you off your hormones entirely.
23: What?
24: Until we can schedule an ultrasound, get a clean read.
23: But that could take months.
24: I can offer you an antidepressant.
22: That's Laverne Cox as Sophia Bursette in 2014. The role made her the first openly transgender person nominated for a Primetime Emmy in an acting category and put her on the cover of Time magazine next to the words, "The Transgender Tipping Point." For a decade now, she's been one of the most visible trans women in America. But the woman on that magazine cover was carrying things she'd never told anyone, not even her therapist. She's written a new memoir titled Transcendent, and it arrives at a moment when her right to simply exist is being debated in state houses across the country. But the book makes clear that for Cox, none of this is new. Long before she had the words for it, she was bullied for who she was. Her very existence, as she writes, was an affront to the order of things. And she's been fighting for the right to simply be her entire life. Laverne Cox, welcome to Fresh Air. It's such an honor to have you.
11: Thank you so much for having me. I have not heard, it's rare that I just hear the clip from Orange, and it's been so long, and it brings back memories. And it's really, what's interesting is even for actors out there, often when I watch a scene that I've done, it's hard for me to have distance. I immediately am in the character again, and I'm in the emotion of the scene, and so I'm immediately like feeling what I was feeling when we shot this. This is 2012 that we shot it, so it was funny. I was just like,
22: "Yeah, it made you laugh. Why did it make you laugh?"
11: No, at the end, yeah. When the writing is so fantastic, maybe I can offer you an antidepressant. It's hilarious.
22: Well, Orange is the New Black was revolutionary for the time, and your character, I was very surprised to learn from the book that you weren't a regular. Reoccurring character. You were a guest star.
11: Yes. And I mean, that's really a contractual thing. So I was in, I think, don't remember how many episodes I was in the first season, but I remember it was a day-to-day thing. I didn't have, like, a contract the first season. I was literally a day player, guest star day player. But I was kind of making day player rates. I wasn't making, like, guest star rates. The second season, I was my salary was, like, a guest star rate, and I had, a 7-episode guarantee, and they ended up using me for 9 episodes. So I was there a lot, and they wrote generously for me. I think because that my backstory episode came, it was the third episode of the show, that people thought...
22: Felt like you were a cast member.
11: Yes.
22: Yeah. I think people think, because so much of the work that you have done feels so true to life, that so much of that show might be your life. And I think it's part of what makes this book really eye-opening, because we're learning things about you that we didn't know. I want to start with the beginning of your book.
11: Okay.
22: Because... you're 8 years old. You decide to start at a moment when you're 8 years old. You are at a park near your family's apartment in Mobile, Alabama. You're doing your kid thing and just playing out. And there are these boys that come up to you, the Caraway boys.
11: Mm-hmm.
22: And they begin teasing you, and then it gets violent. Can I have you pick up the story from there?
11: During one of these teasing sessions, why you talk like that? One of the Caraway boys shoved me. I don't even remember which one. They were interchangeably menacing figures. This time, I couldn't keep my balance and found myself falling, hitting the gravel of the playground. I scowled, annoyed at first, but then, looking up at them, I saw the switch flip in their eyes. I saw that flicker of threat. The way their stances shifted into those of aggression that made the hairs on my arm stand on end. They were disgusted by me. I was no longer a friend, a peer, someone to play with. I was an easy target. I was prey. Their fist landed in unison on my face, my chest. You see this? Look at this sissy, like a girl. One of them sneered, half laughing in glee as they punched me. Their voices blended into one as they pelted me, hurling every name they could think of, and my instinct, from as far back as the days of daycare bullying, took over, rolling me onto my side and into a ball. The words rang in my ears, those from the past intermingling with those of the Caraway boys. I had heard these words before. At first, I had not known what they meant, but now, after years of it, I recognized them. Words that meant I was different from the other kids. A girl, when I should have acted like a boy.
22: Laverne, thank you for reading that passage. You go on to say that you curl up in a ball and it doesn't stop. They get energized. And finally, you're able to make it home. And you get into your apartment and your mom sees you. And she doesn't say, what happened to you? She immediately says, you let them beat you up like this. What did you do to make them do this to you? Why did you want to start the book off with that particular story?
11: I don't know. That was my life. I mean, I think that was like just the physical violence of the other children that was persistent throughout my childhood. And then my mother finding out, and instead of having an impulse to protect me or care for me or ask if I was okay, she made it my fault. And it just, in a way, it sort of epitomizes that kind of feeling of not feeling protected, not feeling safe. It sort of encapsulates a lot of... a lot of the childhood. I'm you know, reading that again, I have to say, it's still difficult to read. It's still difficult to,
22: You grew up inside of people's reactions to you.
0: Yeah.
22: An effeminate child, a gender nonconforming teenager, a trans woman, and everything that you received, it was like race, gender, and class converging into one person. What really struck me from that very first story throughout the entire book is the shame and hatred that people carried. They took it out on you. And it even happened in your home.
0: Mm-hmm. Yes. Whew. I'm just trying to gather my resilience. And reading that, I'm just like, I'm emotional, I'm angry. It's like, it's hard to read that. I lived it, but it's hard to read about it again. And understand as an adult, I'm angry at the boys, I'm angry at my mother. I want to protect that little child. I'm so angry. And I think I don't know if I can be able to read excerpts from this book again. We'll see. Mm-hmm. I'm so pissed. I'm so angry and I'm so hurt and I'm so,
22: What are the words? The anger comes from you having to experience it.
0: There's also the anger of all the kids that I've met who are trans or queer who are still experiencing this. And the anger of knowing that in states that have passed anti-trans laws, that the bullying, percentage of bullying is skyrocketed in those states.
22: You
0: and
22: hear a lot of stories.
0: That makes me angry. A lot of stories, but that's actually, those are statistics, like those are the anecdotes, but those are the stats from the Trevor Project. Because to manufacture the consent to pass anti-trans laws that would ban gender-affirming care for kids and all the menace of trans girls in sports, all two of them, there's the rhetorical piece that happens in the media that is dehumanizing and stigmatizing trans people, and it creates a permission structure if your governor and your state legislators are doing, if your your teachers and pundits on TV are doing it, then of course kids are emboldened to do it. And that makes me so angry. Mm-hmm. And the sadness is it's just the loneliness, and I couldn't process it fully as a child, and I don't know. It just really sucked. This was so, it was torture to write this, and the reason I wrote it is to tell the truth. It makes any sense to write a book and to clean stuff up and to not be honest and not be raw, but it's just wow.
22: What made you decide to write it now? Especially because I know you probably had folks coming to you wanting you to write books at the time when you were on Orange is the New Black, or you were on the cover of Time magazine, when magazines are fighting to have you on the cover. What made you decide to do it now?
0: Yeah, I don't know. I have an impulse to want to apologize, but I'm not going to do that. For my emotion right now. And the opportunity came along, and when it did, I thought that I had done enough therapy that I could get through it. I thought that the memories that were buried would stay buried. And I came up with this device when I would disassociate as a kid, when traumatic things would happen, I would pretend I was Darcelle from Solid Gold, Elite Solid Gold Dancer. On there was a TV show in the 80s called Solid, 70s and 80s called Solid Gold. They would count down the...
22: Our listeners will remember that. you say it like...
0: There's so many,
22: totally,
0: people who are way younger than me who have no idea.
22: Yeah.
0: So I would go to these other places, and I thought that I could use that device in writing the book to sort of protect myself. And then we use that device not as much as I wanted to. And then I found that memories I thought were buried came back. And it was just, It was harrowing. But so I thought I could handle it, and it felt like the right time. I don't know why. Mm-hmm. I'm in a new place with my mother. It just felt like the time to do it. And it did come like a couple years ago, and it was, I think, right after 2023, it became very clear to me that that trans people had lost the culture, and that I think half the country had banned gender-affirming care for young people. I knew in layman's parlance that we were screwed as trans people. I knew this was the beginning of a disaster in terms of policy, in terms of stigma, scapegoating, and the dehumanization was so clear to me. And so I think I also thought, like, maybe one more human story out there can help.
22: Let's take a short break. We'll continue our conversation with Laverne Cox in just a moment. Her new memoir is called Transcendent. This is Fresh Air.
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22: This is Fresh Air, and today I am talking with Laverne Cox. Her breakout role as Sophia Bursette on Orange is the New Black made her the first openly transgender person nominated for a Primetime Emmy in an acting category. Her new memoir, Transcendent, is out now. I want to go back to your home and your mom and your decision to write all of this down, because the majority of the book takes place in your childhood.
0: Mm-hmm.
22: Tell me about Mobile, Alabama, and that home that you grew up in. How would you describe it?
0: Mobile, it's interesting. I go back now and I find it quaint and way too hot in the summer. But like the azaleas, there's lots of beautiful things about it, and there are all these antebellum homes that still exist on like Government Street. And there's something quaint about parts of it. And there's just a lot of trauma, though, literally on the streets, particularly in the old neighborhood where my mom still lives. Like, there's trauma on those streets for me.
22: Is that a part of town? What part of town is that?
0: We would call it Down the Bay.
22: Down the Bay.
0: And it's where most of the Black people in Mobile live. And it's downtown. It's downtown Mobile, which I think is fantastic. But because Bienville Square and like the Mardi Gras parades, Mardi Gras started in Mobile in this country, not in New Orleans. Some people might think. And so the Mardi Gras parades happen downtown. And this, I love it.
22: And you grew up with your mother and your twin brother.
0: And my twin brother, yes. Mobile, though, when I was growing up there, I needed to get out. It was awful. It felt repressive. And I just knew I needed to be, the second I discovered there was New York, I knew I had to be there. And so most of my childhood, I was in Mobile, but I was, in my imagination, I was in New York, or I was on a TV screen, or I was on a movie screen, or I was on a Broadway stage.
22: It's interesting. The book is called Transcendent. And in a way, it sounds like disassociating was your way to transcend as a child. What were some of the ways that you would try to transcend?
0: I always had... There was always music in my head, which is such a wonderful gift. And so I just, from the second I was walking, I was dancing. And I was dancing, I danced everywhere. And it just kind of like, it just took me away. It took me away from like, so because for me, when I danced, there was some music, but then there was like a character. There was a person that I could play. So I was like in a character, and then it would be a new setting. And so like all the times, just we would be at the supermarket in the grocery store, I just loved pushing the grocery cart and then dancing with the grocery cart as if it was like a partner.
22: Did you have headphones on, a Walkman?
0: No, darling, the music groove is in the heart. A Walkman. This is like, I mean, I was 5 years old. It would have been 1972. What's 1977? Did Walkmans even exist? We couldn't afford one if it did. The music was in my head, and the groove was in the heart. And actually, in the supermarkets, they would play music. And I remember loving TV show themes. I would learn the words to the TV show themes and like sing along and dance to them. So there was always like a song and a rhythm and then a character and movement. And it was so amazing that I got to do, that I had that I could go there. And then when I discovered that you could study dance, it's like, I want to take dance classes. I want to take dance classes at 5 years old. And I won't give away that moment from the book. It's a little humorous moment about that. But finally in third grade, I got to start studying dance. And that really, that was the best thing ever for me.
22: This disassociation, this going to all of these different places, I mean, this would happen to you everywhere, at home, at school. And there's a particular moment in school where you've got your little fan and you're in your classroom, and something happens that kind of stays with you for the rest of your life.
0: Yeah, that was certainly a moment. So we had gone to Six Flags on a church trip, and I had some spending money, and bought a handheld fan at the gift shop at Six Flags. And as the women in church would fan themselves, and as Scarlett O'Hara would fan herself, I had seen Gone with the Wind on television. It seemed like it was always on in Alabama. Go figure. And I was having a Scarlett O'Hara moment, fanning myself in beginning of the day in third grade. And my third grade teacher, Miss Ridgway, says, you there, come here and bring that thing with you. And she marches me down the hall to the fourth grade teacher and tells me to show her what I was doing with my fan. And so I proceed to fan myself the way I had in class. And she tells me to stop, and I wait, and she conferences with that teacher. And then she marches me down the hall to the fifth grade teacher and tells me to do it again. And I was like, well, maybe I didn't do it, you know. Maybe I didn't fully commit. So I committed more and really dropped into Scarlett. And then later that day, my mother comes in and tells me she had gotten a call from the school, from Miss Ridgway. And Miss Ridgway said that I would end up in New Orleans wearing a dress if we didn't get me into therapy right away. I understand now is what some people would refer to as conversion therapy. And I guess there's different kinds. But at the time, after three sessions with a therapist, solution or the thing that they suggested what we do was to inject me with testosterone, and that the idea was that was supposed to make me more masculine, and I would not, that there was a hormone issue. This was this would have been 1980, 1980, 81.
22: And you were how old?
0: I was eight, nine years old. Hadn't even started going through puberty yet. So they were suggesting injecting an 8-9-year-old with testosterone, which sounds insane to me. My mother, thank God, said no to that. And so it was, I just felt relief that didn't happen to me.
22: Our guest today is actor and transgender activist Laverne Cox. We'll be right back after a short break. I'm Tanya Mosley, and this is Fresh Air.

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2: This is Fresh Air. I'm Tanya Mosley, and my guest today is Laverne Cox. You know her as Sophia Bursette on Orange is the New Black, the role that made her the first openly transgender person nominated for a Primetime Emmy in an acting category. Most recently, she co-created and starred in the Prime Video comedy Clean Slate as a trans woman who returns home to Alabama and the father she'd long been estranged from. Now she's written a new memoir. It's called Transcendent, and she traces her life from her childhood in Mobile, Alabama, to her rise as one of the most visible trans women in America.
3: I'm thinking about that moment when your mother took you to this conversion therapy, and you write so compassionately about your mom, but you also are unsparring in the way that she treated you as a child. Typically, I don't encounter memoirists who write this way unless they are estranged from their mother or their mother is dead. And that's neither case for you.
4: No. I'm sorry, I'm laughing because it's crazy. We haven't, she hasn't read the book yet.
3: How would you describe the kind of mother your mother was to you?
4: How would I describe it? That's an interesting thing, because it was... The way I approached the book is I was like, this is what happened, and this is how it made me feel. But characterizing how my mother was to me, my mother was a disciplinarian. She constantly corrected my grammar, and my brother's grammar, which I'm insanely grateful for now, My biggest pet peeve is when people say less when they mean fewer. Anyway, like, it's just, it's still great. So my mother was, she was critical of appearance and overly concerned about how she appeared to the world. That was almost like a driving force to her. Her not being embarrassed and her people not talking badly about her. And in small towns, people talk quite a bit.
3: And so you, that teacher calling to say... that you were fanning in the classroom, and this is a problem. I mean, that became a problem for her.
4: She made it about her. She made it about what people were saying about her, and that people were talking about her, and that I was a bad reflection of her. And then this therapy thing too was like, who's gonna pay for it? Isn't she, like, there's no money. Like, so I was all of a sudden a problem, and I understood it being a big problem for me, but then even talking to my brother about it and him just sort of watching all of that happen, there was sort of a horror for him. I've tried not to speak for him in this book, but I think he won't mind me saying this, because he's told me watching all of this policing of my gender expression and this attention that I was getting that wasn't positive or affirming, the message that was sent to him is that I can't be anything like that. I have to suppress the thing, anything that might evoke that kind of attention that Laverne is getting.
3: And how did that affect your relationship? Because, we who are not twins have this idea of what twins are like. The closeness that you feel, the connection.
4: There's a closeness now. It's healthier now than it's ever been with my brother. But I think the dynamic we were not a touchy-feely family. We weren't a family that said, I love you. So, like, my brother and I, so we didn't do that. Like, we didn't, like, that wasn't our relationship. But what we did, we bonded most around music, art. There were periods when I would be in dance class and he would come and watch and critique and he would give me his notes. And, you know, now it's like we talk a lot of politics, but then we also talk a lot of art.
3: Your brother actually was in Orange is the New Black. Was that your idea? Was that his idea? How did that come about?
4: Technically, it was mine, I guess, when it was determined that I wasn't butch enough to play my character pre-transition. And I think what's interesting about that now is the writers.
3: Jodie Foster, who was a guest director.
4: Yes. Jodie directed my backstory episode, and that episode got me my first Emmy nomination. So it was my character's backstory, and the initial idea was that they needed to hire another actor to play me pre-transition. And I was like, I'm an actor. I would, you know. And Ginger, to her credit, said, I don't want to re-traumatize you. And I was like, no, I'm an actor. I can do it. And so they weren't convinced. So we did a hair and makeup test for the character throughout her transition. And at the end of the day, we got to the butchest of the looks. And I remember, like, they put a fake mustache on me. I can't grow facial hair or anything, obviously. And I went to Jodie. She was in a meeting, and I, like, really, you know, I was like, and she looked at me and she was like, we're going to have to hire someone. So then they started bringing in these very butch black male actors, and they would stand them next to me and take a photo. And then I was like, why don't you just do an audition? And then asked my brother if he'd be open to it. And he said, how much does it pay? And then he ended up going in for the audition, but he had an advantage because, you know, he kind of looks a little bit like me.
3: He
4: booked it and did it. And he had regrets about it for a while because he has his own work and his own life, and he, you know,
3: he's
4: wants to be defined by his work and not mine. Mm-hmm.
3: Lot of attention from it.
4: Yeah, and people knew that work and they didn't know his work. But we're in a really great place around all that now, and he's in a great place with all that.
3: Your brother was the first person to tell you you were an actor,
4: yeah,
3: and not a dancer.
4: Yeah, which is incredible and amazing, and I'm so grateful for that. And he's genuinely proud of me and has an immense amount of respect for me as I do for him. And that is wonderful. It has been dysfunctional and in some ways might still be, but there is an unconditional love that we have for each other.
3: It sounds like it was dysfunctional though, in part because this world ripped you guys apart. It was the world's reaction to you that caused a rift, because as children, he had to navigate that and you had to navigate that.
4: And we felt like, as twins, people didn't think of us as individuals. Like, we were like one person, the twins. And so I was more, quote unquote, flamboyant, invisible, and I got attention because I just did. And so my expression and behavior sort of defined in a lot of ways how a lot of people saw us. My brother has a huge personality. My brother's personality is even bigger, and he is very much himself. And he, like me, has fought to be himself authentically. And so he does not want to be compared to someone else. And I get and understand that. And it's interesting because, like, you know, he was just always into, and it was very important for him to have his own identity. And I totally get and understand that. And so he went about doing that, you know, when we were in boarding school together and I felt abandoned, certainly.
3: I just to let people know, you and your brother applied to a prep boarding school, an art school outside of your city in Alabama for ninth grade. Like, the moment you all could, you left home.
4: Yeah. The first 2 years of freshman and sophomore year, we were both there. And then he went back home to Mobile and finished high school there. And I stayed. And now I understand. And it was actually wonderful to be away from him. And I think it was wonderful for him to be away from me, so we could just, like, not be twins anymore. We could, like, have our own identities. It was actually kind of glorious.
2: If you're just joining us, my guest is Laverne Cox. Her new memoir is called Transcendent, More of our conversation after a short break. 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
5: Utah is a rare red state that has not fully embraced President Trump. 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
2: This is Fresh Air, and today I am talking with Laverne Cox. Her new memoir, Transcendent, traces her life from a childhood in Mobile, Alabama, to becoming one of the most visible trans women in America. After that childhood of being bullied from like K through 12,
4: even at the art school, like it got better junior and senior year, but it was still there.
2: This is when you start to step into, we call it gender nonconforming, but it was the androgynous era for you.
4: Yeah.
2: You were stepping into trying to figure out an identity.
4: It felt like at the time needing to express myself. Honestly, after the conversion therapy, I had internalized so much transphobia, and like ending up in New Orleans wearing a dress was presented to me as the absolute worst thing that could happen to me. And in my young mind, I imagined I would be on the street and I would be homeless and a person who needed to like do unfortunate things to survive. Yeah.
2: Uh-huh.
4: So it just was presented as something that was the absolute opposite of like the straight A student that I was, the human being that I was, who was determined to be successful. So I didn't wear skirts and dresses until college, because I was just like, well, I can't, you know, I internalized I can't wear a dress or skirt in high school. But I did start wearing girls' clothes that I would purchase from the thrift stores in Mobile and in Birmingham, and it was such a fun, wonderful exploration. And it felt like an extension of, I think it was in high school, I had read about Oscar Wilde.
2: Oh.
4: He talked about creating yourself as a work of art, and I loved that as a concept, you know, and I think it was...
2: Was this also around the time when, I mean, androgynous musical artists were pretty big?
4: And
2: was this like the 80s?
4: It was certainly the 80s. And it was post like the heyday of Culture Club. Culture Club's first album came out in 1983, so I would have been 11 years old, and that was like... Boy George was pivotal for me in my childhood, and Annie Lennox, and just the whole British New Wave that was filled with androgyny and gender bending and of all sorts. Even looking back at old episodes of Soul Train, there was some real gay stuff going on. The 80s, like stuff that would never fly right now, got through in the 80s. Even Jermaine Stewart, who was a wonderful artist, who we don't have to take our clothes off to have a good time.
2: Oh, yeah.
4: I don't know if he was openly gay. He unfortunately passed away in the late 80s or early 90s. He had HIV/AIDS. And then this song was sampled later by LMAFO, I think.
2: Yep.
4: But he had his hair was pressed out and it was laid. The hair was laid. He had been a member of Shalimar.
2: Always wonder what Cherry Wine was, though. Never could figure out.
4: Girl, okay, so you are my generation. You know Cherry Wine. That's a deep cut, girl. Yes. I don't know what Cherry Wine is either. But he was a queen on Soul Train. Like, just
2: these were the people
4: getting
2: you
4: his
2: were
4: life.
2: Watching. Yeah.
4: But it was, the 80s was so wonderful in that way.
2: You made your way to New York. You wanted to be a dancer.
3: you wanted to be an entertainer.
4: I always knew that I would transition to acting because dancers, you know, have a short shelf life. And so I imagined musical theater and Broadway and then film and television is what I thought. And I thought I would, you know, maybe be in the chorus or something. But I could never book roles as a dancer when I would audition for things. And I remember the year before I moved to New York, I was at Indiana University. And every year I auditioned for the Grand Ole Opry because there were always auditions and regional auditions wherever I was. And that year I remember the dance captain asking me to show the other, because I learned, picked up the choreography quickly. She asked me to show the choreography to the other people auditioning. And I was just like, oh, you know, maybe this means I'm finally going to get the job. And I didn't get it that year. Hmm. And I got to New York and I did tons of open calls and never booked anything as a dancer. And I, you know, and I was never masculine enough. By that time, I had gotten a very good technique as a dancer. I wasn't the best dancer, but I was technical. I could pick up choreography. I could do six pirouettes and I had technique, but I didn't have an ideal dancer body and I never figured out how to appear masculine while I was dancing. And so Butch It Up was the subtext of it all.
3: It's so fascinating to read about your early days in New York, and it sounds like you were pretty discerning about what scenes you were part of, because you didn't see yourself fitting into the drag queen world. You understood and appreciated what they did, and you understood what these other groups, like there were all these other groups, and you were part of a club kid group.
4: I was, so there was a very, like in the early 90s, there was the downtown kids, there were the uptown kids. Like I was a downtown girl, I was East Village, really East Village, because the gender nonconforming thing, the androgynous thing that I was doing when I moved to New York in 1993 fit better in the East Village. By the time I made it to New York, I was wearing dresses, lots of vintage things. I remember I had a black LeMay vintage dress that I would wear. And then I would incorporate dance wear so I could go out and dance and really do my thing. So a good chunky platform heel, and my head was shaved. And I shaved my brows and drew them on. And a lot of people, and I thought Grace Jones because the look was very androgynous. The drag scene I wasn't in, but I also I had internalized transphobia, and like for me there was because by the time I made it to New York, I'd also read bell hooks, and so I had and I'd read other feminist writers who were very skeptical of drag and this performance of womanhood that was sort of seen as mockery by some feminist, and so I was sort of contending with that and trying to like navigate my newfound feminist politics with like my gender and not wanting to sort of like feed into some sort of retrograde idea of womanhood. So there was also, that was introduced in college, but the underneath all of that was like a deep, deep transphobia that I'd internalized.
3: That read as discernment, but really it was.
4: I was terrified of ending up in New Orleans wearing a dress. Because I think in my mind too, if I embraced the womanhood, the girlhood that I knew I was. And in my mind, I thought that like, on top of like, you know, all the stigma that you are a degenerate or something that I think I internalized about trans people, it's also that I didn't think I could be smart, even though I loved smart women. I think there was just something about, I was never presented with images of drag performers or trans women on television, if I ever even saw trans women on television at the time, that were articulate and intellectual. And even as I entered the club scene, there were so many really, really smart drag performers who were just brilliant artists. But I needed time to like let all that stuff go. And I just needed time.
3: Let's take a short break. We'll continue our conversation with Laverne Cox in just a moment. Her new memoir is called Transcendent. This is Fresh Air.
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2: This is Fresh Air, and today I am talking with Laverne Cox. She has a new memoir out about her life and career. It's titled Transcendent. 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
4: Yes.
2: And you play Desiree, a trans woman who comes home to Mobile, Alabama after more than 20 years away to a father who'd been estranged from her, played by comedian George Wallace. And it was one of the last things the legendary Norman Lear made before he died. And here is a scene of Desiree with her father trying to find their way back to each other. And Wallace speaks first.
15: Look at us, picking up right where we left off after all these years.
16: Well, it will be a process.
15: What's going to be a process?
16: You know, unpacking all our stuff.
15: Well, you ain't got but one suitcase.
16: Okay. My therapist says that our past and our presents are linked. Like, with me, I have a pattern of choosing emotionally unavailable men, and that is linked to my past and to, well, you know, the first emotionally unavailable man in my life.
15: Well, who the hell is he? Does he live around here?

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1: Knowing the truth, you know?
2: What a joy. It's interesting. I've never just listened to that scene. I've watched it, but I've never just listened to it. What a joy it was working with George. I just go back to like how incredibly funny he was, but also how sensitive he was and how, it was glorious. And it's very, very loosely based on my life. And with the sort of question is like, what if Laverne never became famous and had a father and went back home to Mobile?
1: Is that healing to write from that place? Because you write in great detail about the truth about your father, which for many years you had told a different story, that you had never met him, that he had died. And the truth is you did meet him, and it was a pretty traumatic thing. And so watching this series, it kind of feels like, it feels like a writing of the truth, but a rewriting in a way that kind of takes back something.
2: It was the writing of it, the creating of this series, like first with Dan Ewing, our co-showrunner and co-creator, and then with George, like for years before we, you know, got a deal, that part was fun, coming up with storylines and episodes and pulling things from my life, that was fun. But when it was time to actually act it and relive it, I was triggered. Again, hello trigger. I was triggered a lot because we added a lot of things from my life. And we gave George a lot of the characteristics that my mother has. My mother's funny, but she's not that funny. So, George is hilarious. I never obviously had a father in my life. So we had to endow that. But there was something interesting happened by the end where I felt this very dysfunctional, but sort of paternal relationship with George that in the moment of the show felt strangely healing in a way that I didn't expect, particularly in the last episode.
1: What do you mean? What? Yeah.
2: There's a scene where I needed my dad and he was there. And it was everything that Desiree needed as a child that she was able to finally get from him as an adult, care and feeling seen by him and feeling protected in a way that he had not done when she was a child. There is sometimes when it's the character and then sometimes it's just you. And that's certainly what I needed as a child. And so there was a moment I just start crying. I cry and in my head, like, he's holding me. And it just like... It just wasn't acting anymore. It was George and me. I don't have words for it, but it was really beautiful, a beautiful experience for me as an actor. It's a scene I can't watch. Like, I probably need like 3 more years to be able to watch it with some perspective. But how wonderful, because I mean, George is like an icon as a comedian and there's, the comedy in this show is wonderful, but there's a lot of drama in Clean Slate. Mm-hmm. And he was just so dialed into that huge heart and that love and that generosity. Mm-hmm. And it was such an honor to receive that, all of that love that he has inside, that he surrendered to the character and to our circumstances as father and daughter.
1: Do you ever have a desire, you know, you are sitting in who you are and you are representing who you are in this lane as a trans woman. Do you ever want to branch out and do other types of roles that
2: I already have? I've been very...
1: And do you feel like it's there for you, that material?
2: It may not exist yet, but I know that there are artists out there who I maybe haven't met yet who are writing it. Shonda Rhimes cast me to play Casey Duke, who is a real-life human being and a brilliant woman who I got to meet, and she's not transgender, in Inventing Anna. I'm not fully clear if the character I played in Promising Young Woman is trans or not. It doesn't suggest that she's trans, so the audience can make the decision. And I have wondered if... with Casey, it's explicit that she's not trans, but if a character's not written as trans, if a character's not written as black and I play her, the character becomes black. If the character's not written as trans,

0: does she become trans because I'm playing her? And I think in some cases, maybe, and in some cases, maybe not. It depends on if they're source material, if they're playing a real person. And so for me, it's really about the how complicated the character is, how challenging she is to play, and less about like whether she's trans or not. I certainly, I don't see any limitations around what I can play as an actor. And I think what I'm most excited about is if people feel that there's a limitation, I look forward to proving them wrong. Hmm. Yes, I'm very excited about that.
1: Laverne Cox, it's been such a pleasure to meet you, and thank you for this conversation.
0: Thank you. This has really been wonderful.
1: Laverne Cox's new memoir is called Transcendent. Tomorrow on Fresh Air, actor Wendell Pierce. You know him as Bunk in The Wire, and now he's taking on one of Shakespeare's giants, Othello. But it was playing Willie Loman on Broadway that took him somewhere personal, drawing on his own father to build that role. Pierce talks with us about his father and the men he plays. I hope you can join us. To keep up with what's on the show and get highlights of our interviews, follow us on Instagram at NPR Fresh Air. You can also subscribe and watch some of our interviews on our YouTube page. This is Fresh Air. Fresh Air's executive producer is Sam Brigger. Our technical director and engineer is Audrey Bentham. Our interviews and reviews are produced and edited by Phyllis Myers, Anne-Marie Baldonado, Lauren Krenzel, Teresa Madden, Monique Nazareth, Thea Challoner, Susan Nyakundi, Anna Bauman, and Nico Gonzalez-Whistler. Our digital media producer is Molly C.B. Nesper. Roberta Shorrock directs the show. With Terry Gross, I'm Tanya Mosley.

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2: Utah is a rare red state that has not fully embraced President Trump. 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
4: 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He'll have updates on weather, traffic, and the latest news until 9 a.m. tomorrow morning. 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
1: There's a new villain in the Toy Story playroom, a tablet. This new tech brings Woody, Buzz, Jesse, and the gang back together for another adventure. But does the latest entry in this over 30-year-old series hold up, or do audiences want fresh stories? On the 1A Movie Club, animation at the box office, and a look at Toy Story 5, next time on 1A.
2: 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BachFestival.org. We have a beach hazards statement in effect for our area through Wednesday afternoon. There is an increased risk of sneaker waves and strong rip currents. Never turn your back to the ocean. Dangerous swimming and surfing conditions and localized beach erosion are expected. Sneaker waves can sweep across the shoreline without warning, pulling people into the sea. Stay safe out there. It's 10 minutes to 5 o'clock. 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
3: From NPR News, this is All Things Considered. I'm Juana Summers.
0: And I'm Scott Detrow. There are a few new rules premiering this World Cup, and one of them has been causing a lot of controversy. This is the hydration breaks. Soccer games are typically 90 or so minutes with a halftime, but now, for the first time ever, soccer's ruling body, FIFA, has been implementing two hydration breaks regardless of the temperature. FIFA says it's to protect players from the heat, but a lot of fans say it is a money-making scheme. NPR's Jasmine Garz reports.
4: Okay, let me paint you a picture. You're watching a World Cup match. Things are heating up. Your team is looking unstoppable. You can just smell the goal. You're yelling very bad things at the TV screen. And then suddenly, the ref calls for a stop. It's time to hydrate. FIFA's new mandatory 3-minute hydration breaks happen around the 22nd minute mark and the 67th minute of the game. And FIFA says it's to counter the summer heat. Dr. Gregory Warriors, the head orthopedist for Northeastern University, says cramping due to dehydration is very common in these games, but there are other bigger concerns.
5: What you really want is to make sure no players are having

0: from California State University, Monterey Bay. 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
6: From NPR News in Washington, I'm Ryland Barton. Israel and Iranian-backed militants appear to be keeping a fragile ceasefire in Lebanon for the second straight day. The ongoing clashes between Israel and Hezbollah had threatened to derail negotiations of a preliminary peace agreement between the U.S. and Iran. The interim pact called for a cessation of fighting on all fronts, including in Lebanon. But Israeli officials say they will not leave a large swath of Lebanon, which they have deemed a security zone. NPR's Kerry Khan reports.
7: Israel's foreign minister reiterated on social media what several top politicians have been saying for days. Israel will remain in the self-described security zone where its troops occupy a large swath of southern Lebanon. The exact boundaries of that zone, however, are not clear. Meanwhile, Prime Minister Benjamin Netanyahu touted the interim